0: always by default, but they are not. Don't take it for granted, because the moment you do, you've already started losing it. I want this radio show to be not just a conversation, but a reminder about values, about reality, about the things you only understand when they are already gone. Don't take it for granted.
1: So if we imagine a direct conflict between Russia and the EU, the EU will lose.
0: Today we're talking about security, something we have often taken for granted, about freedom and peace, which right now are being fought for in a brutal war in Ukraine, in the war between Russia and Ukraine, about peace, which Europe risks losing. The topic of today's radio show is existential war. My guest today is someone whose voice helps us better understand what is truly at stake. We met at a conference in Berlin. This conference was focused on a common security policy for Ukraine and Europe. It's a pleasure for me to introduce Dr. Volodymyr Yarmolenko. He's a Ukrainian philosopher, writer, a doctor in political studies, a lecturer at the Kyiv Mohyla Academy in Ukraine, and a president of PEN Ukraine. His work explores war, identity, and the values shaping modern Europe. And in recent years, he has become one of the key voices explaining Ukraine to the world. Volodymyr was a keynote speaker at the conference at the Centrum Liberale Moderne in Berlin. And while many other speakers, including German politicians, refer to this war as the war in Ukraine, Volodymyr described it differently, as an existential war. He said that this war is not Ukrainian. It's existential war for Europe. Yes, it's existential not only for Ukraine, as many Europeans still believe, but for Europe itself. Stay with us, and after music pause, we talk with Volodymyr and figure out why Europe can no longer afford to take its security for granted. And now, New Order, Blue Monday.

0: So, I remind you, we are on a Radio Corax and podcast, Don't Take It For Granted. I'm Lika Toloraya, and we talk about the war in Europe, which our guest Volodymyr Yermolenko calls existential war. So, Volodymyr, what do you mean exactly? Why you call the war between, like, Ukraine and Russia existential? What is it about for you? What do you mean exactly?
1: So by existential war, I mean that this is a war with a Hamletian question, to be or not to be. And for Ukraine, it's obvious. We are fighting for our existence. We understand that Russia wants to destroy the whole of Ukraine. Why? Because if Ukraine exists, that poses a lot of questions about Russian own history, about Russian identity. Because Russia has built its identity upon the existence of Kyiv, for example. Otherwise, Russian history would start not from the 9th or 10th century as they wanted to start it, but from the 15th or 16th century, so half a millennium later. And they want to get this Ukrainian part of their history because it is giving them depth, and therefore they want to destroy the very idea of Ukrainian identity, because they find that their own identity is problematic. So for Ukraine, it's an existential war. Russia wants to destroy us. We don't want Ukraine to be destroyed. For Europe, it's an existential war. And I think that in Europe, very little people understand it. Because basically, Russia wants to take a revenge for its loss in the Cold War. It believes that it lost the Cold War, and as Putin said, it was a great geopolitical catastrophe for the whole world. And therefore, their idea is to rebuild a world of the Cold War, where there will be a few hegemons. And in their vision of the world, there will be three hegemons. It will be Russia, United States, and China. And in this vision of the world, Europe doesn't exist as a pole, as a geopolitical pole. Therefore, they want to undo everything that turned the European Union into kind of a geopolitical player, which means the whole enlargement of the 1990s and 2000s, especially 2000s, of course, if we're talking about EU. So they want to divide Europe again. They want to come back to the times of the Warsaw Pact. They want to a European continent divided again between, let's say, Americans and Russians. And therefore, they don't want to European Union to exist as a separate player. Therefore, they play so much with specific nation states inside the European Union, such as Hungary, to divide the European Union from within. And therefore, I'm saying that Europe will survive the 21st century only if it will be more or less united, only if it will be able to respond to the global challenges with at least more or less single voice. And such challenges as COVID and then Russian invasion and then your American invasion to Iran of Iran and other cataclysms that are likely to appear in the near future, there will be a testing challenges for Europe, whether it's able to be an integrated and united and very strong player in the geopolitical settings of the 21st century, or it will not be able to do so.
0: So Russian aggression is a threat for Europe, not only for Ukraine. Ukraine is fighting, and nobody was expected like for such a resistance of Ukrainians, but it lasts 50 years, and we are talking now about security in the whole Europe. What is the role of Ukraine in European and particularly in German security?
1: Well, right now, we can say that Europe does not exist as a geopolitical actor because it is left alone in security dimension without the Americans. Americans show more and more that they are not going to defend Europe if, for example, Russia attacks the Baltic states. Therefore, Europe depends very much on Ukraine and how far, how long Ukraine will be able to resist against Russian invasion. And even if Russia invades the Baltic states, the member states of the European Union or some other countries, Europe will be relying a lot upon Ukrainian technology, upon Ukrainian expertise, maybe even upon Ukrainian soldiers. So therefore, my point is that it's not only an existential war for Ukraine, it's also an existential war for Europe. Europe will either become stronger out of this conflict, out of these wars, and its strength partly comes from its own potential, but also partly comes from Ukraine and Ukraine's security capacities. Or it will disappear. It will be divided between the new empires, the new hegemons of the 21st century. It will be colonized by these new hegemons. And I said at the conference that I see the current behavior of the Hungarian government as a sign of Europe being colonized by the Russians. The same process can be with other countries as well.
0: Yeah, we talked with Volodymyr before the Hungarian elections, but now we have other situation. We hope it will change and the new government will be loyal to European values. The next question is about our strengths and weaknesses. Obviously, we have an enemy which is invading European territories. I mean, Ukrainian. We have an aggressor, obviously. We have no choice just to defend ourselves. And I would like to ask about strengths and weaknesses. What our strengths, Ukrainian, European, yeah? And what are the strengths of Russia? What are Europeans relying on and what are Russians relying on?
1: So Europe is stronger in terms of peace. Europe has a better economy. Europe has much bigger population, about 500 million people. Europe has a much smarter and more educated population than Russia. But Russia is stronger in war. Russia is stronger in violence. Russia knows how violence works. Russia knows how to organize violence so that it kind of helps the power. And Russia's ambition in the past decades, I think, was to gradually move the world into the world of the wars, in which Russians are stronger. They are more prepared because they have been preparing for it for a longer time, because they turned every domain of human existence into a kind of a weaponized domain. It weaponized energy, it weaponized education, it weaponized information. While Europeans are considering all these fields still as a fields of peace, and therefore it took a very long time for them to understand what is information war. It took a very long time for them to understand what is energy war, trade war, etc., because they considered all these spheres as the different phases of peace. While for Russians, they are the different faces of the war and of certain violence or certain punishments and control and everything else. So if we imagine a direct conflict between Russia and the EU, the EU will lose. The EU will lose in information war, in cyber war, in energy war, and of course in the kinetic war. Thanks to Ukraine, the prospects, for example, of the energy war are not that present because Europe started to refuse from the Russian energy resources. They can come back, of course, after this crisis in the Middle East, but still Europe is less dependent on Russia and therefore less Russia can manipulate it with less success. But in other domains, there is still a lot of naivete in Europe with regard to what Russia actually can do and what the war can do. Therefore, I think that Europe should not only wake up, Europe should have been waking up for a long time. Europe should start acting. And this kind of feeling of powerlessness is present, unfortunately, in many European countries. That doesn't mean that they do not do anything. They help a lot Ukraine. They help Ukrainian economy. If without European help, Ukrainian economy would have collapsed. Europe is a very, very important factor for Ukrainian resistance and resilience. We should acknowledge that. But I think its logic in Europe should change, its mental logic should change from the thinking, oh, we need to help Ukraine to resist, to thinking, we are in danger, we are being attacked, we are at war with the enemy, be it Russia, or maybe tomorrow it will be some other enemy, and we should learn how to defend ourselves in different domains, in the domains of energy, in the domains of trade, in the domains of information technologies, in the domain of kinetic war, in the domain of cyber war, etc.
0: Speaking about global war that seems to be escalating and extending every day in different parts of the world, who is this existential war really between, like not only Russia and Ukraine, but in global context? Is it a confrontation between East and West, between different civilizations, or is it something more complex?
1: No, it's not a war between Western civilization and not Western civilization, because Western civilization is itself being fragmented. We don't know whether Americans consider themselves as part of the Western civilization or not. I care about Europe. I care about Europe as a continent of human rights, as a continent of democracy, as a continent of discussion, dialogue, but which needs to learn how to protect itself. And Ukraine shows as a good example. Ukraine is a democracy able to protect itself against the new empire of the Russian Federation. And unfortunately, these conflicts will only increase in the 21st century. The middle powers are more and more aggressed by the bigger powers. There is no big power in Europe anymore. Europe is a federation or republic of smaller powers. So either it learns how to protect itself collectively, or it will disappear. It will be just divided by the big powers.
0: We hope that we will not allow this, and it's time to talk about some kind of prediction of futures. What will happen in the future? Let's listen to music and then come back to speak about future and what to do, basically, how to protect security in Europe. We'll listen to Daft Punk and Offline.

0: Wow, I flew away with this music. So I remind you guys that today we are talking about how not to take for granted our security. And our guest is Volodymyr Yermolenko, Ukrainian philosopher, writer, and political expert. He is representing Ukraine in different platforms across Europe. Volodymyr, you participate in different conferences, events, discussions. What did you notice? What Europeans don't understand about the war in Ukraine? Still don't understand, like it's the fifth year of this brutal war. What Europeans don't understand about the war in Ukraine and about threats to the peace in the Euro Union?
1: Thanks to your partners, in particular European partners, Ukraine can rely on a big financial basis, and it's a big thing. It's about 40% of the Ukrainian budget. So we basically spend a lot on military needs. But if we imagine that at some point Europeans do not provide funds for Ukraine, Ukrainian economy will collapse and inflation will skyrocket, and there will be lots of problems with payments and jobs and everything. And Ukraine will need to take the funds it spends on war technology and bring it to the social needs, etc. So we cannot say that Europe is just observing. We can say that Europe helps Ukraine a lot. But what Europe is not aware still is that it is its war. It is a party of this war, because Russia believes that Europe is Russian enemy, and it wants to divide Europe, and it wants to colonize Europe. And it doesn't colonizing Europe only by military force. It's colonizing it through cognitive wars, through the election results. Look at what's happening in Eastern Germany. Look at what's happening in Slovakia. Look at what's happening in Czech Republic, in Serbia, in Romania, etc. This is the Russian major ambition. They want to reconquer Eastern and Central Europe up until Germany, and they are very serious about that, not by military technology, but by information technology, information wars, cognitive wars, propaganda, and everything else. And they are quite successful in this. So in this sense, Europe should, I think, realize more, and especially European youth, the young people, which are totally looking in the wrong direction, as far as I know and as far as I understand. They should be waking up. They should understand better that their welfare, their freedom of speech, their freedom of behavior depends on whether Russia will lose this war, whether it will not be able to fund radical parties across Europe, whether it will not be ready to, you know, to support radicals far right or far left across Europe, etc.
0: It's obviously that it's really a question of existential of Europe, and it's not the time to play such a dangerous games like be tolerant to Russian propaganda. For example, weird, like when some politicians or media even don't name the aggressor an aggressor, like they are tolerating lie, saying that it's a tolerance, some kind of freedom of speech, like how to not confuse freedom of speech, freedom of thinking with a lie. And basically, what should Europe do to defend their security?
1: I think a lot of debates in Europe are wrong. The first wrong direction is whether Europe should send troops to Ukraine right now. It's such a hot debate in Europe, and it has such a little value in the current circumstances, because if Europe sends 10,000 troops to Ukraine, it will change nothing on the battlefield. In Ukraine versus Russia right now, it's 1 million against 1 million on the both sides. And this is and highly trained and prepared and committed people, right? So we should not overestimate this troop sending. What Europe can do, Europe can help a lot technologically. because this is a technological war. Technologies are evolving and changing all the time. Europe has a big intellectual potential, R&D potential, research and development potential. It has resources, it has money, it has universities, it has tech labs, and it is lagging behind in all this technology. It is losing the technological war to Americans and to the Chinese. It should consider this war, maybe it sounds cynically, but as an opportunity for itself, for Europeans itself, to catch up with Americans, with Chinese, and with the Ukrainians in terms of the future technologies. And I think there is a very clear interest for Europeans right now, because we are talking about drones technology in the war, but drones will be an absolute game changer during the peacetime. They will completely change logistics. They will completely change transportation. They will completely change, you know, postal services. They will completely change observance, surveillance, security surveillance. They will completely change agriculture because the drones will be directing, you know, many, many things. And I think Europeans have to think about this technological race that that is being opened up with this war and say two things. First, technologies can help win the war. Technology can save much more of human lives, because this is what Ukrainians are striving for. Ukrainians understand that Russians have more people, and therefore we need to learn how to save more people than Russians. Russians are not caring about their lives. Ukrainians are caring about their lives. And the third thing is that Europeans should look at this war as a technological opportunity.
0: How you see a common policy for security of Ukraine and Europe? Now the Ukraine's fighting, Ukraine literally bleeding, literally struggling for their existence, and Europe is helping, but how to build common security?
1: Now, the debate in Europe is about top-down approach, whether European Union should be building its common security policy or not. Well, this is a good debate, but it's debate for the next decades, because reforms in the European Union will take a lot of time. If you want to build a common security policy inside the EU, you should amend the treaties, and it's a story for the next decade. The question is, what should we do now? What Europeans should do now? And here the answer is very simple. Go to Ukraine to learn, facilitate the business-to-business contacts between Ukrainian enterprises and European enterprises so that there are more joint ventures, including in security technology, defense technology. Find more and better and more easily accessible capital for the Ukrainian military production. Change your own strategies in military production, because right now Europeans think that if they just invest more money and produce more tanks, they will be more secured. The answer is no, because technologies have changed, and probably you should better produce 10 or 100 drones instead of one tank right now. All these things can be done. They should be done bottom up and not top down. Europeans should not wait until people in Brussels agree to set up a new security union or whatever else. Yeah, and this can be done on the level of particular and specific member states. And this is what is happening right now. We probably are experiencing a new security Europe being born. But this security Europe, its borders do not correspond with the borders of the EU, because they include Nordic countries, including countries which are not part of the EU, like Norway or UK. They include Ukraine, not EU country. They can probably in the near future include Turkey, which is a not EU member state. They can probably include the countries in the Middle East. So this is a kind of a coalition of middle powers who understand that they need to cooperate in order to oppose to the big powers of the 21st century, such as Russia or China or United States. United States.
0: So it's obviously that we need new security unions based on real war experience, on real experience of defense, which Ukraine demonstrate all this time, because organizations like NATO, they showed their incapability not only to prevent, but even protect the peace. They obviously failed, and Ukraine now is a main player in safety pictures, like in European continent. It's obviously, and talking about the nearest future, maybe Ukraine will choose whom to build such security unions with. See it, but first, Lou Reed, Perfect Day.

0: So, guys, I remind you, don't take it for granted. Today we're talking about common policy of security in Europe and Ukraine. My guest is Volodymyr Yermolenko, philosopher, political expert, writer, the president of Pin Club of Ukraine. And we are talking about existential war, this war between Ukraine and Russia. It's existential war not only for Ukraine, but for the whole European civilization, for the whole European continent. And about predictability and future, actually. How much can we actually predict today, given that the world failed to foresee or prepare for both, like pandemic of COVID-19, the world couldn't predict the war against Ukraine. And there is a question about it. How relevant are any forecasts at all? Can we truly predict anything? For 5 years already, we have heard about a so-called three-day operation of Russia against Ukraine. I remind you guys that Russia was going to invade Ukraine in 3 days. But then something went wrong for them, yeah. I think it was Ukrainian resistance. They weren't expected for such a resistance. We can assume that any predictions doesn't work anymore. Any predictions, forecasts lost their power. Like, how randomly or chaotic are the processes shaping the world right now? But despite of all of this, could you outlook for the future? What do you see there?
1: I never give any prognosis. You're right that the future is unpredictable. We can be preparing for something based upon the tendencies that we see, and then a complete opposite will happen. So, for example, during the COVID, everybody was thinking that the old world is over and we are living in a completely different world right now, where the bodies will communicate not that intensively, and we will communicate more and more online, distantly. Well, partially this happens, partially it doesn't happen. Partially we jumped into a new digital world. Partially we returned to status quo ante, where we have been before. Thinking about the future, I think that, well, the tendencies unfortunately show that the global institutions are crumbling. They are not sustainable anymore. This is what Ukrainians were saying since Russia invaded Georgia in 2008, that it's an attack on the global security, on the international law. Basically, people say that annexation of Crimea was the first annexation since, and the change of borders since the end of the Second World War. But if we look seriously on this and do not think in terms of this Russian games of terminology, already the attack on Georgia was this case in 2008. And therefore, what Georgians and Ukrainians were saying to everybody else, that if one power will do it, then any other power will do it too. And this is what started to be happening. The Trump administration is trying to imitate Putin, and then we will maybe see Chinese attacks on Taiwan or other countries in the near future. Then we might see other conflicts all around the world, because every war produces new technologies, produces new military ideas. They spread around the world. Some powers want to buy this new technology to have advantage over their potential neighbor or enemies or neighbors, and they use it, and etc. And it becomes a spillover effect. So unfortunately, we will probably be living in the world much more insecure, where we will have the tendencies of the new imperialism, the big powers that are saying, we no longer observe your rules, international collective rules, we rather do what we want. We see that from Russia and Trump's America. We might be seeing it from China very soon. And in this world, the only chance of the middle powers is to combine efforts. It's kind of a federation of republics against the big empires. There are a lot of negative sides of Europe. There are a lot of problems in Europe. But there is a one positive side. European countries have been living together for quite a long time. And therefore, they have this tradition of, you know, dialogue and compromises. These compromises are not very good sometimes, but there is this culture of compromise. Nobody else in the world achieved that. There were different attempts to do that. Russia attempted to create its own union in other parts of the world. They all failed. Europeans are the only one who succeeded so far. Maybe they will fail too. We don't know. But so far they have this, know-how how to keep lots of different countries together and how to talk and how to reach a compromise. Ukraine wants to join this club. Ukraine is not just a receiver of European aid. It's a provider of security for Europe. Ukraine has to learn a lot from the EU, from Europe, but EU should learn a lot from Ukraine too. And if we succeed in this mutual learning and mutual action, we will survive. Both of us, Europe and Ukraine, will survive. If we don't actually succeed in this, both of us will fail. If Europe fails, then there is a high risk that Ukraine will fail too. If Ukraine fails, there is a high risk that your European Union will fail too, because it's not capable of protecting itself against Russia, and American security umbrella is gone, at least for the next years and maybe for the next decades. So I don't know what will happen next. What I know is that we should keep this balance between a capacity of talking to each other and capacity to defend our common space. This is what I call the balance between agora and agon. Man, I hope we will succeed together.
0: Yeah, of course, I hope as well. We have no other choice. I hope too that we will succeed and to save our peace and our world. And what we can conclude probably that only those who resist and defend themselves will survive. Yeah, so we have to fight for our peace. And other conclusion that unpunished crimes and violence and aggression tend to be repeated on and in even larger scale. This is the rule number two, yes. Therefore, some conclusions and predictions can still be made, like we have to fight for ourselves and we have to punish an aggressor. Okay, and we'll see what will happen, because this war is really existential for our existence. Like, it's a matter of our existence, of our values, of the things which matters for us, as for civilization, as for human beings. So we are keeping fighting. The key is to understand what you are fighting for, really, and which values you are defending. I think it's about values. Don't take it for granted, guys. Peace, important things in your life. Don't take it for granted, guys. And now beautiful music. King Crimson, I talk to the wind.

0: Саламу алейкум.
1: Бошбаш.
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3: Hello, my name is Lika Tolaraya. Today we are in Radio Corax on Common Voices. We'll talk about two different but very interesting themes. The first hour we will talk in English and then we will switch in Ukrainian language. And today we have very interesting guests. The first is Martin Schalik. He was a student of Bauhaus Constructor University in Weimar. And we will talk about his research, namely master's thesis, which he dedicated to the research of the way between Western Europe and Ukraine during the war. We will talk about not just traveling, but some historical moments. And the second hour, we will talk with our guest, Irina Avramenko, about her book and also about her research, which is about Russian propaganda, also actual team. And in our first hour, we have one more guest. She is a traveler from Ukraine, Anastasia. And now let's begin. Martin, tell us about your project, please.
4: So it was about movement, and I called it spatial practices of moving people.
5: Mm-hmm. So it is not a typical architectural topic. It's not about buildings, but different spaces and how people make those spaces theirs. And my name is Anastasia. I'm an activist. I'm also a traveler, and I'm here with
3: Lika. My name is Lika. I am a journalist, and we would like to talk about Martin's master's

0: work and about his research and of course about traveling in general, about our experience. Martin, could you tell us about your research?
1: Yes, so I studied architecture, which I finished recently, and each study has to be finished somehow. And since I was for a longer time interested in movement and traveling, I thought I could link it somehow with architecture. And it came together with my own experience of being, let's say, a small-scale migrant who moved from Czech Republic to Germany, where I went for studies. And I had a lot of experiences coming from between my hometown and between Weimar, which is a long trip of 10 hours. And during this time, I want to be productive. I want to do something. I want to read, work on the laptop, just use it well, sleep maybe. So this was the base that I built on. But also it was about other people who have similar experiences of being having to move because they want it like some kind of important thing, how they can maybe improve their lives, maybe even make them live in a safer environment in case of war refugees. I was focusing on the fact of movement and on this activity and how long it takes, how much barriers people have to overcome to move their body simply between two places.
0: Yeah, and I know that you made a dozen of interviews with different people about the experience, and based on these interviews, you made your diploma work.
1: Yes, I made it based on the interviews. I'd had different phases, but the final work was based on interviews, on the individual fates of people that I met and that I talked with.
2: You mostly interviewed people who moved between Germany and Ukraine, right?
1: Yes, I would say it was mostly people from Ukraine. I focused on the route between Germany through Poland, Ukraine. There is also Polish people, there is also Czech people, there is people who move through Europe with different regions. In my region, it was mainly people between Germany and Ukraine.
2: You yourself took this route several times after the beginning of the full-scale war. Could you tell us about your experience?
1: Yes, I performed this route first before I was doing this work, just out of experience. I had the opportunity to visit Ukraine in more than a year ago. And also I was doing an exchange semester in Krakow in Poland, which is could be more than half of the way to Ukraine. So I moved a lot between also Germany and Krakow. And then when I started working on this work, I interviewed people that I knew they are moving on this route. And I also went there by myself and I was trying to meet people, hitchhike, talk with drivers, go on trains, talk with people who travel on trains.
2: Yeah, that is very interesting. Me and Lika, we also took this route many times, and I took this route with different means of transportation, on land transportation, because currently there is no flight. I think here I would tell you a bit how we met. Me and Martin, I used to live in Lviv, and I used to host lots of people. There are like hospitality websites, and like almost every weekend, especially in summer, I had guests from all over the world, and Martin was one of them.
1: I remember that that when I arrived, you gave me a lot of potatoes that I had to peel so that we could make soup.
0: Unforgettable, yeah?
2: Unforgettable experience. And then about a year ago, Martin texts me on that website, "Hey, remember me? I am now again in your district, not far from your home." And I was like, "What? What are you doing there? Like during the war? Why did you come there?" At that moment, I was in Germany, so I wouldn't be able to host him there anyways in Lviv. But yeah, and then a couple months later, I was going to Ukraine or from Ukraine, I don't remember, through Krakow. Martin hosted me in his dorm in Krakow, and then he told me that he studies in Weimar, and it turned out that Weimar is very close to Halle. Yeah, it was a really nice connection, and then he told me that he wanted to interview me for this master's.
1: Yeah, I would say also your visit in Krakow was also like a forming aspect, because I could see more, somebody who is directly in the middle of their trip. like that you were like, oh, I don't know if I will come at this time because nobody wants to take me with hitchhiking. Oh, then I have to come by train. And then the next day, oh, I think I need to go to this service station and I need to pick up like the weather because it was in winter, dress very warm and just take this thermos full of food so that I'm safe on the road and I can eat something.
2: Yeah, it's a very comfortable, like food thermos, a very comfortable thing to have on the road. I strongly recommend to all the moving people.
1: I bought my one for myself as well.
0: So it's a story of our acquaintance. I was just going from the gym on Sunday. It was an empty street, and I directly bumped in Nastya and Martin. I didn't know him then. They were going to make an interview for his master's. And I thought, wow, I'm a journalist. I can help to make an interview. But finally, Martin took an interview from me. So we participated in his master's.
2: Yeah. Liko also talked about her experience of moving between Germany and Ukraine.
0: I live in Dnipro, very close to the front line of battle. So we shared our experience for Martin. And when he invited us for the presentation, we saw some pictures of our stories.
2: Illustrations.
0: And it was very, very impressive because... And now, nowadays, we have a special situation with moving between Western Europe to Ukraine. Many things have changed since the invasion. For example, since 2022, there are no flights and people have very limited options to travel. And the conditions of this traveling, which have changed, and we would like to talk about this today. For example, Martin, during your traveling now and before, what have changed?
1: I think maybe the people who travel as well, maybe for myself, it changed a lot because I was younger and, and maybe a bit different.
2: We all were younger and different.
1: In 2018. I think that the biggest thing that happened is that just you started moving, for example. There is a lot of people that started moving because there is no airplanes. There is a lot of movement because a lot of people left Ukraine and they are coming back for different reasons. So I would say that the volume is actually the big change. You know, all the infrastructure that is designed for processing these people cannot improve over when war starts. So I know there is efforts and there is things that are improving on the routes, but in general, it's very unsatisfactory. Like all the border crossings have very long waiting times. And I think in the past, it was not like this.
2: Okay, we started talking about the border.
0: Yeah, no, about the border, I can say my experience when I was going from Lviv to Germany. And I took a ticket for a bus. And then when we came to the border, we were said that you have to wait 24 hours. Because in front of us, there were 24 buses and 1 hour for each bus means 24 hours. And, you know, I had real panic attack because there was no
2: pedestrian
0: station. Had no pedestrian. I didn't know what to do because I hadn't any desire to wait a day. Just wait, except the road itself to Germany, I mean. And I came to the border and asked a soldier, what should
2: the
0: I
2: border
0: do?
2: Guard.
0: I literally had panic. It was huge stress. And he told me, you can get some car, ask someone to get you. Just try it because there is no any option. I came to the first bus closest to the border and asked him whether he can take me on. And he agreed.
2: Did you have to pay?
0: Yes, I asked how much I have to pay. He told about 10 euros. It was very, very generous of him.
2: Okay.
0: Because he could use this situation and say, for example, 10 times more expensive. But he was very kind and I was saved.
2: Yeah, I normally, like these days, before I used to normally go like hitchhike to the border, then get out of the car and like walk to the first like car in the line and then like ask like who could take me across the border because I know that cars also take a long time to wait, sometimes 6 hours, sometimes more. Normally like up to fifth car would take me across the border, but these days the cars are normally like filled with kids and stuff, So I just go by foot.
1: Sorry, for which you can only use one crossing, right?
2: Yeah, only Shahini, Medyka Shahini.
0: Yeah, yeah.
2: Yeah, like Polish-Ukrainian border and Medyka Shahini, Lviska Oblast.
0: Yeah, this is about the situation between Europe and Ukraine now. And now I would like to listen a song from Martin's music list, which he used to listen during his numerous traveling. So let's listen.

0: So we came to the border of Ukraine, and now we will talk about what is after the border, the road after the border. Okay, we crossed the border.
1: But let's
0: What?
1: ask Martin what his experience like.
2: I mean, my experience is also like very much influenced by also my talkings with people. Myself, physically crossing the border was just a few times, so maybe I don't have such a representative experience. What for sure was a good way was to go by train, which was not always easy to find, but it was probably the most convenient, even though also the train goes very slowly and the check is performed, and then it's also performed in the station in Przemyśl. But I wanted to add also maybe what I found is like you as travelers, you can operate, you can go to the bus in front, you can go, you can cross if it's possible, you can cross on foot. But if you are, for example, a driver of a truck or of a van, of a car as well, then especially of the trucks, because you stay there for 24 hours and you cannot move because you are responsible for the trucks, and like every hour you have to move in front, and then you again
1: 1 centimeter,
2: yes.
1: A few centimeters every like 15 minutes.
2: One truck driver told me that only when it's a driver's birthday, they are allowed to skip the line.
1: That's interesting. And how was it for you personally to cross the border?
2: I would say that first was by train. That was pretty straightforward. You just first I went to Ukraine by train. You board the train, and then they wake you up at night and scan your passport, and there is a dog sniffing around your baggage. I think the little bit when I went back, for example, from Ukraine, sometime, you know that at some point the queue splits into two, the EU passports and the non-EU passports. The non-EU passports is much longer, and I think that probably the customs officers on the Polish sides probably perform a much stricter check. I was talking with some people about, you know, what kind of food you can carry across the border, and one of them told me, oh, I would never like have some sausage or some cheese in my backpack because it's forbidden, and they always check me a lot. It also depends on the border. I know that she was talking about the Hungarian border, when you go on a bus to Hungary, and maybe that's also a little bit different political situation as well. Maybe she remembers that always somebody in the bus has some kind of food in the bags that they shouldn't have, and then they have to get out of the bus. And well, first the bus is either delayed a lot, or they just don't continue with this person. And myself, I often like carry food items that actually shouldn't be carried. Sometimes I
1: Martin.
2: even like, you know, like some cheese that a friend from Uzbekistan gave to me. He brought it from Uzbekistan to Germany by airplane, which was already forbidden. It's like a dried cheese. Then I took this cheese and I went to on my trip to Ukraine. I just had it in my backpack because it's like small balls that you can eat. It's called kur. And I forgot about it. It was just somewhere in my backpack. And then like we went on the train from Chop to Prague with some people. And during the check, we already started talking. And then I was like, actually, I can offer them some food. So I would ask them, do you want some cheese from Uzbekistan that already crossed the Schengen border like three times?
1: Oh okay, that reminds me how like how people normally act on the border. So there are like one person is allowed to have 2 packs of cigarettes and 1 liter of Horilka vodka, and then there are like all the time there is somebody who asks you, do you have cigarettes, can you take some on you, or like
0: it's
1: could
0: normal
1: you
0: story.
1: just maybe take another bottle of Horilka. As long as I hate cigarettes, I always refuse. And sometimes there are people who try to cheat, and they just like hide cigarettes whenever it's possible, like women hiding in their bra or something, like in
0: yeah but cigarettes
1: underwear.
0: and how about Salo? Salo, it's very important for every Ukrainian product. You know, very many stories around this product, yes, and the people trying to hide in different pieces of clothes and whatever you name it. I have heard many stories, but I don't want to tell the secrets. And let's talk about the road across Ukraine. For example, I can start with my experience. When I cross the border, I have at least 24 hours to get to my city because the road lasts 18 hours. And all these 18 hours, I can sleep in some coupe or Platzkart. Martin, I have seen a Platzkart in your project. I
1: know. Picture.
0: Yes, I recognized this Platzkart by feet.
1: From the top benches.
0: Yeah. Could you tell about this? Because it's very important sport in your project.
1: It's very like, it is very Ukrainian. Like
0: very feet. Ukrainian, very Platzkart, very Ukrzaliznitsa.
1: Let's talk a little bit how like the normal Ukrzaliznitsa, like Ukrainian railways, we have these like Platzkart, so it's bunk beds, but they like open couches.
0: Yes.
1: And there is always very peculiar smell of like bone.
0: Not
1: eggs.
0: Always, but
1: sometimes.
0: But
1: yeah, okay,
0: yeah.
1: Very often there is like very peculiar smell of like different smells of food. Normally these are like cooked eggs, pickled cucumbers, stinky feet. Yeah. And then there is like, and then the sounds of snoring. Yeah, and then Martin, you drew this picture of the feet hanging from the top bank. Tell us about this.
2: Yeah, it's a very interesting setting for to look at it from a experience of architecture, because we somehow, you know, design and also look at spaces where people stay, where people live. And normally we, like when we are drawing a building, apartment building, like everybody is closed in their apartment and doing something privately. But in this Platzkartny open air bunk bed wagon, everybody is in the same space and you are together, as you say, at 20 hours maybe, and you are sleeping and dining and chatting and reading and living.
0: But I would like to ask, for example, your supervisor, when they see this picture, didn't they ask what is this? Because
1: why
0: I don't know whether in German wagons we don't have some kind of wagon like Platzkartny.
2: Actually, I mean, if you board an ICE that goes all the way across Germany, there is also a lot of people who travel on a very long distance there. So it's not like they would be sleeping in the beds, because there are no beds, unfortunately. But still, people always adapt to, you know, when you sit down for multiple hours, you put your coat somewhere, you put your laptop, your book, your drink, your feet, you put them on the next seat and so on. So you also kind of make it alive. I remember that also on a night, it's a ad that goes between Munich and Berlin, and a lot of people just use it even just for sleeping, but it's on seating, so it's not definitely not healthy. So I would say that it's just a very condensed experience of this in when you are traveling in Ukraine, because I guess in, if you are moving in Europe, there is not so much so intensive long distance movement on the trains.
1: But how was it for you to be in this Platzkart? What did you see and how did you feel? Like,
0: how did you feel this atmosphere?
1: Yeah.
2: I don't know. Actually, also, I traveled often overnight, so I tried to sleep. And when I sleep and the train is going over the railway switch, like, to-doom, to-doom, to-doom.
1: For me, it's more like, it's like lulling, soothing.
0: Lullaby.
1: Yeah.
2: And then somehow, and like, you know, the problem, like there is no air conditioning, so it's a bit like, it's not so optimized maybe
1: for
2: sleeping.
1: New trains have the air conditioning, but the old trains, like, Oh yeah, and then there is fight for the open window in the night. It's like a whole different topic also. Like, open the window, close the window. Okay, what was the longest time in the train you took?
2: I never took long, actually, because when I'm traveling on these kind of trains, I'm typically in a mood of not like I have to go somewhere very far. I'm more like traveler and explorer. And especially now in my trips to Ukraine, I was mainly in the West and I was more interested in the journey between Ukraine and Germany. So I was never, like the longest one now in Ukraine was like from Uzhhorod to Lviv, which was just one night. But before that, previously in my other trip that I undertook to Central Asia a few years ago, I remember that I was for like 17 hours on a train between Kazakhstan and Uzbekistan, so that was probably my longest experience.
0: And now we would like to continue with the Ukrainian song. Its name translated like I don't have a home. This song is also from the music list of Martin. Let's enjoy it.

0: And now we would like to talk about our favorite Deutsche Bahn and Ukrzaliznytsia. So we asked Martin to explain and elaborate his opinion about the difference between two railway companies. So let's listen what he had said. About spaces. Every railway company has its own features, like Ukrzaliznytsia, Deutsche Bahn. Can you name some differences between
1: Contrast
0: them?
1: and compare.
0: Contrasting, or similarities, maybe.
2: So as we live in Germany, we know how Deutsche Bahn can be unreliable. And also, as somebody like me who, for example, goes between Czech Republic and Germany, and if I go from Germany to Czech Republic, I cannot rely on that I will manage to get home because it can already get like ruined the trip in the beginning just by missing some missing some German train, and then like
0: That's normal.
2: none of these connections are direct. So that's already difficult. While in Ukraine, I told you I haven't traveled that much, but people say that it's reliable and on time. I have a little bit looked also into the reasons why it is so, why it's in Germany so unreliable in Ukraine. It
1: Why?
2: is. It is actually it's about money. Because you would say maybe Germany is richer, so it should be able to afford more reliable railways. But also it is about how you politically somehow decide about allocate funds. What I found out about Deutsche Bahn is that they have been cutting the cost wherever it was possible to cut, because they were like, oh, we have to save money. And every maintenance of anything, for example, empty track, is very expensive in Germany. So you just cancel empty tracks in stations, because if they are not actively used by trains, because if you want to keep them
1: Running.
2: running, then you have to pay a lot of money for that.
1: Oh.
2: While I imagine, I mean, in my country, it's kind of also easier, because like it doesn't cost so much to have empty track. Like in Germany, I guess you have to have like insurance for empty track and so on. So you can afford more empty tracks, and for example in Ukraine probably as well, which means that in case there is some kind of issue on the railway, suddenly like more trains appear in the station or something, you can put them on these empty tracks. In Germany, no, suddenly you find out that you don't have, so every like this is like even one train gets delayed, then all of them also get delayed, and so there is like not enough buffer. I mean, they try to, I guess, fix it somehow nowadays, but even fixing it means like building and making construction, which means even more delays. So I think it's like somehow under investment at some point in the past. While I suppose that the train probably that you are taking to Dnipro, that I also took just for a part of the journey to Ternopil only, but like it has also like very long breaks. Like you come somewhere and you have time to go outside for a cigarette
1: Oh
2: and
1: yeah, and then
0: yeah.
1: Pyryszki on Smarenka. Do you pass by
0: Yeah,
1: Smarenka?
0: no.
1: There is a town on the way to the eastern part of Ukraine called Smarenka. It's very famous because there are people, mostly women, selling homemade food like vareniki and stuff. And like when I was visiting my family in Bashkortostan, it's like 3 days in the train from Lviv, like one day to Kharkiv, 24 hours to Kharkiv, and then 48 hours from Kharkiv. Our mom would always buy something in Smarenka because there was one of the few possibilities to get normal food in the train.
0: Delicious food, right? Homemade.
1: Delicious food.
2: That's what also my parents actually told me, because one of the reasons why I went to Ukraine for the first time is what that my parents, when they were young in the 90s, they traveled to Ukraine and they traveled through Ukraine, and they were telling all these stories of buying food from the window of the train. And then I was like thinking, okay, I should also go to. I would say it's a little bit different from what they told me. But I just want to say maybe that that about still this investment, that some friends of mine who understand a little bit like public transport say that it's much more important to have a reliable system if you want to have people comfortable with using it than a system where trains go 300 kilometers per hour, but you cannot rely on it.
1: True.
0: I remember now, before the war, there was some news that Deutsche Bahn had some experience exchange program with Ukrzaliznytsia, and Ukrzaliznytsia had to study from Deutsche Bahn how to manage their work. And now I see
3: It's like it sounds like some joke because during the war, under all this missiles and shooting and hits and blackouts, Ukrzaliznitsa operating in time and
1: I like what their like message is. I'm sorry, there was like another attack on the train tracks along the way. That's why we are like 15 minutes late. We are terribly sorry, but we are delivering everybody safe and sound in one piece. And here's like Deutsche Bahn. Oh, sorry, the snow fell and the trains are not running. Like, what? Ukrzaliznitsa is normally very much reliable and we love it for that. And then there are like people who are like taking people from literally from hell. Like the work, we call them Zalizni Lude, like the iron people, because they do like terribly difficult and important work, like evacuating wounded soldiers. And in the beginning of the full-scale war, they evacuated thousands, hundreds of thousands of people from the cities and towns that have been bombed to the west of Ukraine, to the safer places. Did you take one of these evacuation trains?
3: No, I was leaving Ukraine by bus. My road from Ukraine to Italy took 4 days, and three of them were across Ukraine. When we were sitting on the bus, the driver told us that adults have to sit on the right side and the children on the left. He said, because if there will be some shooting, this will be adult side. So yes, in this atmosphere, we didn't know if we survive or not. And another point was that at night, we turned off all the light. We were just waiting in full darkness.
1: Oh.
3: And
1: like in the middle of
3: without
1: nowhere.
3: Moving because it was dangerous. Our phones were off, not to be noticeable for Russian soldiers.
1: Missiles. Yeah, that sounds tough. I am more like to be born in the west side of Ukraine, but people told me who took the trains, and I also read the stories that like the trains were packed, like literally packed. Like there were people also even in the toilets and like between the couches and between the wagons.
2: Yeah, a friend who took it, she told me also like children were lying on the luggage rack above, like they just put some jacket on the top and put the children to sleep there.
1: And then there were like thousands more people left waiting for the next train at the train station.
3: Nobody knows what is awaiting.
1: There is a book written about Ukrzaliznitsa. I hope they will translate it. So there's like a journalist wrote stories connected to Ukrzaliznitsa. A very nice book, very touching.
3: Yeah, and I would like to highlight that Ukrzaliznitsa is now the main option for moving of politics.
1: Yeah, important
3: like prime
1: people.
3: Ministers and deputies and so on. And,
1: yeah, presidents are coming to...
3: Presidents.
1: Yeah, they all take this Ukrzaliznitsa train from Przemysl to Kyiv. Of course, they have like super comfortable wagons, but yeah, they all, of course, appreciate that very much.
3: Yeah, and I would like to thank Martin for his research because it's also documenting of this historical times, not only some research, a historical document.
0: Yeah, we live now in such tough and complicated times. And the next song is from Iranian band Palette. It's a both in German and Persian language. It's also from the music list of Martin. So let's hear the band Palette, Ain't My Home.

0: the last part of our interview with Martin. We would like to talk about his future plans, and he is making ready a surprise for us. Well, let's listen what exactly he is preparing.
1: Okay, and I know that after the diploma, you are working on some game.
2: Yes, tell us about your game.
3: I wouldn't say that my work is actually finished, the diploma. I mean, de jure, it's finished. I graduated, but I still want to develop it somehow. Uh-huh. But already my brain came up with another idea what to do. So this experience of movement, of traveling, especially by train, because somehow I had restricted in my mind. The idea was to make a game out of the experiences that people told me that I have experienced by myself about moving across Europe. It is a board game I'm developing where you sit around the table. On the table is a map of Europe with all the railways, and you have to roll a dice, and you have to move your figures, and you have to fulfill missions, for example, that are related to real people that you know, that I know. For example, I can just make a persona about somebody who needs to move from city A to city B, that is, for example, a respondent of my thesis, and then you can play for this person, and you have to competing against also other people who are also moving in different routes or the same route. I still have to develop it a little more to find out, but there you also draw cards, like there is this factor of luck and unluck that we know from movement, and and then it's like you meet a nice conductor, so you get comfort plus one, or you meet football fans, so you get mood minus four. You also like try somehow, because I also like my thesis work was also I tried to make it a little bit through the drawings, like a little bit more empathetic about like how you feel about yourself when you are moving. So then in this game you have like mood, comfort, energy, focus, and you are trying to keep all of these stats like high, but then suddenly you meet football fans and everything's bad.
1: Yeah, and this game, is it for adults or children of all ages?
3: I think it's a little bit more for adults for now, because you know, you have seen the drawings that I did for my thesis. A lot of them are like very somehow banal, like mm-hmm. you just have a black and white drawing of something.
1: Monochrome,
2: yeah,
3: like look like either it is a sketch or it is like some kind of technical drawing. Mm-hmm. And also this game is a little bit about like this traveling is not a fairy tale. It's not like you are discovering new horizons. it is not in my game, but I just remembering like when I was searching some about how to go to Ukraine, then it gave me like advertisements, like pre-made automatic advertisements that was like travel to Medica is the border crossing with Ukraine, enjoy your travel, like discover new horizons. And like some idea of happy people with sunglasses.
1: Wow.
3: I mean, if you see a smiling person with sunglasses, maybe it would be a good holiday destination.
1: Yeah, in these dark times on the road, these interactions with people have place for some humor and happiness. And it's written on your diploma.
3: My dedication to all the people who move, even though it's difficult.
2: Uh-huh, nice.
1: Could you please explain?
2: Elaborate this.
3: I mean, like the people that I met, the people that I did interviews, they all made like impression on me, like of being very sturdy and like not being afraid of the challenges. And I would say it's something that we should value, this courage. That's why I dedicated my work to them.
2: I remember that your supervisor said, like, they noticed that you didn't call them like migrants or something else, or refugees or travelers. You just called them moving people.
3: Yes, I chose this definition first of all because I'm not very in social science and I don't know how to describe people in as in some scientific way. And for me, it's just people who are moving, so I call them moving people.
2: But it's also beautiful.
1: I think it's more about spaces, but it has a place for philosophical and social themes. And it was very interesting how you connect all this in your work.
2: Maybe something that people should keep in mind if they want to take this route.
3: I think that actually for any route, I mean, between Germany and Ukraine, I think when they are going for the first time, they have to be ready for things that they don't know about. And I think when they are traveling, moving second times or third times, they will already very well use the experience that they collected before. So I think actually learning from your own experience could be the best that helps you in your next journeys. I mean, somehow your body will signal also what you need to do. People use music with headphones. I think very useful is a power bank, for example, maybe something to put over your eyes so that you can just limit your cognitive capacity and just have some time for yourself. Even though you are sitting in a full bus or full train, can help.
2: Yeah, I remember the story that impressed me the most, the story in Zgorzelec-Görlitz. Could you share that story?
3: Yes, that was a story of one moving student who moves between Germany and Poland, and she passes through the station of Görlitz. And over there, she came there late in the evening, and there was somebody on a wheelchair on the train. But actually, the station hall in Görlitz, which also has the lift access, is already closed.
2: It's on the German side.
3: It's on the German side. And the only way how they could find out the man and the woman on the wheelchair, the man was not having a wheelchair, but he was accompanying her, was that he just had to carry her and carry the wheelchair through the stairs, because that was the only side of the railway station that was open after midnight, even though there are still trains arriving. I know that this case has actually also been somehow commented in Bundestag, but what I see behind it, that first of all, there is like not enough investment in infrastructure in Germany, because you just need to pay somebody because of vandalism. So you just need to employ somebody who will stay there and maybe take care of the station 1 hour longer after midnight, because after the last train arrives. And somehow the center of power in Germany could view Görlitz as the end of the world, right? It's like, no, why would anybody go there? There is like no communication between like moving people who, for example, are citizens of Poland or Ukraine, who often go through Zgorzelec to board on Polish train and continue their trip. And I can imagine that in the mind of somebody who is deciding about this funding and deciding that, okay, we will close the station in Zgorzelec at night, is like, why would even somebody go to Zgorzelec to it's the end of the world at the end of the day. There is for sure nobody who will actually need it. Like these people who are moving, they don't have like any democratic rights. Misunderstanding between the needs and what should be provided.
2: Like the infrastructure is not adapted for the moving people. Your work has opened our eyes to so many issues that, and I hope that those people in power, the decision makers, could hear us, you read your work, your presentation, take it into consideration. Thank you so much for the work you did.
1: Martin, thank you for coming. We are waiting for the game.
2: Yeah. We will play all together at the radio.
1: Yeah.
3: Okay, yes, thank you also so much for inviting me and also for speaking with me the first time. And it's great to be here and to...
2: Yeah, we had a lot of fun talking to you. We are always happy to talk to you and to see you.
0: Yeah, exactly. We had a lot of fun and now we're waiting for... February, because in February Martin promised us to hold the test game, so we are participating in testing of this game and longing for this day.

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Pound listener from Stockholm, Sweden playing nearby sound, Södermalmstrand, Södermalm, Stockholm, swayed runoff water and road traffic by Francois Manuel Foder.

0: Hay más o menos, ¿no? Se me desafinó la última, la primera que diga. ¿Qué tal, amigo? ¿Estás grabando la música entonces?
1: Well, for me, it's kind of a combination of being simply sad that the social system cannot within itself find the flexibility for innovation to absorb new practices. And again, those of you who are doing research, I'm sure you've like run up against these brick walls before, where you have said like, look, I have this relevant praxis that I'm engaged in, and yet it gets me nowhere within this, say, this institution or large, you know, the larger social institution that one is participating in. So, yeah, so there's, in a way, kind of an element of sadness. I think one of the things I found, though, is that, again, alluding to this idea of opposition versus another alternative, is I think opposition is fruitless. I can't believe I just said that, actually. But in the sense that it may or may not really be possible to change that overarching social.
2: Playing recent live stream from Zalubis No Summer House.

0: Found listener from Brussels, Belgium playing nearby sound, Alma, 1002, 100 Walu St. Lambert, Belgique students and Metro by Flavien Gilly.
1: Simply mapping another pathway, rather than standing in opposition, because I sort of believe that opposition to those overarching social structures simply, number one, it locks all of your energies into pushing against something, okay, something that is rather immovable, and then it also helps prop that system up, which I find is also, you know, I don't think a radical praxis should include propping up something that needs change. Okay, so I think the idea of kind of turning and mapping a new pathway can be profitable in the sense that it destabilizes the dominant system and perhaps opens up interstitial spaces for, say, a new radical praxis to engage in. Again, I'm speaking very ad hoc here, so. And actually, if you have any comments or questions, please don't, you know, feel free to interrupt and tell me I'm full of it or something. You know, there's also this question of the relationship between, you know, this concept of research and science. Science being sort of at least one of the dominant concepts or what would you call them, hyperstructures of the social system. I think this idea that one has to use any of those techniques that are modeled by science, my own personal opinion is that this is very problematic to go down that pathway. Okay? Because again, what it ends up doing is it squeezes another way of going into a very defined process. You know, this process of scientific research has been around for a long time. It's highly regulated or defined in terms of its pathway, in terms of its possibilities. And I believe that it's not a good idea to follow that pathway. Okay? Whether or not I can really say more on that, I actually come from a hard science background, and I've watched that world, you know, I've participated quite a lot in the science world and the art world, two sort of social structures that I find pretty much similar in terms of the operations of the humans within those structures. But I think this idea that, basically this idea of trying to mold a creative practice in science is just as difficult as trying to mold a creative practice in the arts. And it really is about identifying these interstitial spaces in these large social structures where one can, you know, have this practice happen. Okay. Now, I should probably say more about these interstitial practices. In terms of my own praxis as an artist, Anna sort of mentioned that I do a lot of collaborative work.

0: Batoma filme ka tanay batoma e joy
1: ni no way tra am ta wo kashe tu ko tele la ga yala una ande
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0: Pound listener from Jakarta, Indonesia playing nearby sound 5WR plus 73 Pantabahaja, Bekasi Regency, West Java, Indonesi captain speaking by Wayne and Breadwolf.
1: We've been circling here for about an hour and it's look like there is no chance for improvement of the weather. So with my broken heart, I will have to announce that we have to cancel the going to the Jakarta. We were going to have additional sea day and the hotel department will make some entertainment ready for you around the ship. And the most important, I do apologize for our Indonesian crew who will have their family coming here to see them. At the moment, I'm actually almost going to cry for not being able to get to the Jakarta to get you to see your families. And I'm sorry, my voice is a little bit starting to cracking because I am so emotional at the moment that I cannot.
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Jill's, Bell, Jeek skateboarding is not a crime by Flavian Gilly.

0: asteroid or other near-Earth object named 2017 H, with a diameter of 725
1: meters. Asteroid or other near-Earth
0: object named 2017 H, with a diameter of 725 meters, is approaching Earth at the speed of 27 kilometers per second, and will miss our planet by 65,092,000 kilometers at May 4, 2026 at 11:51 a.m. According to NASA, this asteroid is not considered as dangerous.

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0: An asteroid or other near-Earth object with a diameter of 725 meters recently passed our planet with a speed of 27 kilometers per second in a distance of 65,092,000 kilometers. According to NASA, this asteroid is not considered as dangerous.
1: And something greater, because when the world's gone awry and everything's gone wrong, I want them to believe in something, because at some point in their lives, when the going gets tough, I firmly believe it's they need something to call on, something to believe in. We took that to a very interesting stage last month, I can tell you, because while I do have, certainly myself, I have the whole papal

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1: Mikrofone an.
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1: 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Okay.
3: Hallo? Achso.
4: In Potsdam 90,7, in Berlin 88,4. Megahertz.
2: Ja, das war der Jingle.
1: Ganz fantastisch. Da spart man sich auf jeden Fall, sich ständig daran erinnern zu müssen, dass man die Sendefrequenzen noch nennen muss.
2: Ja.
1: Aber jetzt, but now, I'm gonna translate a little bit of what we just have said, because our guest today is from England. And
5: is an idiot.
1: Is an idiot.
5: Oh, nice. Too stupid to learn German. And Entschuldigung for mein Deutsch.
1: There comes the very deep voice in. Bam. You have a very good radio voice, Will.
5: Thank you. I owe it all to Golden Virginia tobacco, a whiskey, bad living, and strong drugs. Legal strong drugs.
1: Originally, they told us we are not allowed to make promotion for any kind of brands, but...
5: I would like to. I'd like to promote Golden Virginia. There's fucking... They're great cigarettes. And if anybody from the company's listening, just send me all of your tobacco because I'll smoke it all before breakfast. And I'll enjoy it. And I'll probably still be alive. So I'll be a good walking advertisement for not dying of cancer every moment that I'm not dead.
1: So if you want to have a voice like Will's,
5: yeah, smoke.
1: Just smoke. Like how many cigarettes do you need to smoke for that?
5: Seven before your first cup of coffee. With your first cup of coffee, right. Like seven for breakfast.
1: Okay.
5: Seven for breakfast. And don't sleep when you're asleep. Don't smoke when you're asleep.
1: Oh, yeah.
5: It's dangerous.
1: That might kill you too soon.
5: Set fire to your bed. Just when you're awake. That's my advice. Always.
1: Yeah, and with that, a big hello to you.
5: Hi, thanks for having me.
1: Thanks for coming. I would actually like to start with your name. You're called Will Caruthers.
5: Yes.
1: But also in the book that I read by you, you referred many times to Willy, which I found a little bit fascinating, because Willie in German is like a very old person's name. It would be like Grandpa Willie. But I recognize that some people, like in the music business that you're playing with, are referring to you as Willie.
5: Yeah.
1: Is that something you're still called?
5: Well, I am old. I'm old enough to be a grandfather. Mm. So sometimes, you know, I got called different. I couldn't decide on a stage name. So I was called like Willie Beak or others.
1: Mm.
5: And I was, you know, different. It's just another shortening of William, isn't it? Some people call you Will, some people call you Willie.
1: Mm. And the B part in the middle of it?
5: I liked it because it made me sound like an interesting old blues musician. And I like that. It makes a rhythmic sense. Like Willie B. Carruthers.
1: Willie B. Carruthers.
5: It kind of it works. But then after a while, I was just like, stop being a pretentious twat and just, you know, Will. It just sounds more determined.
1: Mm. But also with your surname, mm-hmm. I was actually listening to a podcast that you did together with, I believe, a podcast guy from Spain. Where exactly?
5: Pedro Blackearth is from Basque country somewhere. I'm not sure if he's from Bilbao. Yeah, yeah. What the fuck is the name? He had me speak in Basque. He made me learn some Basque at the end. It took me like 10 minutes. I had to learn it phonetically. So I just like a tiny bit at a time. I pieced it together in my recording software. But yeah, I think he's Radio Irola. I think they're called Radio Irola from Basque country up there. And he had me speak in Basque. It's not an easy language.
1: Yeah. It's so unfamiliar to any other European language.
5: But I'm English, so all other languages are like entire. It's like listening to somebody from space. We never heard like foreign languages when we were children. Do you know what I mean? We just never fucking grew up with it.
1: Oh, true.
5: Do you know? So it's, I think that's the difference. A lot of my other European friends grew up with so much English television or English speaking television that they had a familiarity with the language.
1: Mm.
5: And at school we were never taught that other languages were important. Like I used to get, I don't know, 45 minutes of French per week, and that was it. That was the limit of my exposure to any kind of foreign language. Mm-hmm. And my French teacher was a woman called Mrs. Scarrett, and she had a really high voice. So now when I try to speak really my terrible, terrible schoolboy French, I sound like a high-pitched woman, which is kind of weird. So, bonjour. Bonjour. Nice. I tried to order croissants in Paris. And you know what the Parisians are like anyway? They're just like, fuck off with your French. It's so bad. You know, I've tried. I've almost been in tears in patisseries in Paris.
1: Mm.
5: And I only go in there because I love the patisserie so much, but I always fail to get anything.
1: And you already said that your German is not that developed, but no. Are there any kind of favorite words or sentences that you have?
5: Mein Bausteller Deutsch ist sehr gut, aber...
1: Like, fick dich.
5: Nee, was, like, putzieren und...
2: Fugel.
1: Yeah. Could be also like the sex worker, chairman.
5: That's hammer. No, there was no sex on the building site. Kein sex am Bausteller.
1: Mm.
5: At least for me. Maybe I went to the wrong building site.
1: Because you, like, actually, next to your musical career, you were also working on the building site, which we come later on to it.
5: Genau.
1: But I would still like to stick with your richness and still like to stick with your name.
5: Mm-hmm.
1: Because one of the things that this podcast DJ from Bilbao, mm-hmm. we believe that it was Bilbao,
5: I think so,
1: said is that it was so easy for him to pronounce your name like a Ruthers.
5: Okay.
1: And that made me wondering what the origin of the surname is.
5: It's originally Scottish, and it's from Dumfries on the borders. But it's weird because, like, Bilbao and... Like the Basques have, if you go to that part of Spain, and if you talk about Wales, they're like, oh, Gales, because there were old trade routes between that part of Spain and I guess Wales and Ireland and Scotland. So there's already all sorts of weird links there. So he reckoned that if you're going to speak Basque, you have to kind of pretend that you're Glaswegian. If you pretend you're Scottish, then he reckoned you can pronounce in Basque. So I don't know. Who knows what weird connections are? But it's my name is originally Carruthers, means from the castle of Uther, And it's, okay. They're from Dumfries originally. They were border pirates. They used to go into England and steal sheep. That's my noble heritage. Stealing sheep from the rich English lords.
1: Which leads me to another question, because, like, in one of the last chapters of your book that we are also gonna discuss about in this radio show, the book, by the way, is called Playing the Bass, or the Bass?
5: The Bass.
1: The Bass, with three left hands. Like, in one of the last chapters, you write a little bit of about your family heritage. Mm-hmm. Which surprised me a little bit because the book is quite chronologically through your musical career.
5: Yeah.
1: But I was surprised that the family part comes just so late. And you write about the fact that you were actually adopted into a family.
5: Yeah.
1: So this makes me now wonder, like, Carruthers is your... You make this differentiation between dad and father. You, like, your dad is like your adopted one, and your father is like your biological one.
5: This is like a heavy. It's going to be a heavy interview, isn't it? I can't fucking tell. So now here's where it gets really weird, because I traced my family when I was 36. So as I was adopted into a family when I was 6 weeks old. So I was always told that I'd been adopted, and it was never an issue when I was told. I can't remember being told, but it was never discussed. And it was never discussed because nobody knew anything. Because the law at that time made it that if you gave a child up for adoption, you could never see that child again. That was the legal agreement that was entered into. So nobody knew anything. They were just like, you're adopted. So I went and traced all my family when I was 36. And my father's name was Kirkpatrick.
1: All right.
5: Which, weirdly, is also a family from Dumfries, right next to the Carruthers. And they actually had an ancestral feud. So I was adopted purely by chance, miles away from Scotland, into another family who had an old ancestral feud. And my father, when I met him, was a Nazi, which was kind of weird.
1: Sounds like an old karmic connection coming to, like, kind of a conclusion in you, which is... Beautiful. It sounds beautiful.
5: Yeah, I wish it was happening to somebody else sometimes, to be honest. I mean, I did meet my father. It was kind of weird. And he was the first British Nazi that I actually ever met. And I'd never really met, like, an honest, like, okay, I'm a national socialist.
1: Where I am.
5: Yeah, and the first one I met was my father, which was, I felt a bit like Luke Skywalker. Me and Darth Vader. I am your father, Luke. And I was just like, you've fucking got to be kidding me, right? I was just, and he was like, now you've met me, we can move to this nice place I know in South Africa where there's no black people. And I was like, you don't know me very well, do you? Do you know what I mean? I said, I'm a fucking musician. Do you know what I mean? I grew up listening to black music, so... Really, you know, you're gonna have to go off and do that by yourself. But it was all right. Like, he just smoked all my hash. You know, I bought him some hash. He smoked all my fucking hash, and I just looked at him completely puzzled. I sometimes think that's maybe why I moved to Berlin, because I didn't know anybody in the UK who had any family who were Nazis. I didn't know anybody, so all of a sudden I'm like, fuck me, am I evil? Am I an evil person because my father's a Nazi? He said, and I didn't know. Do you know what I mean? And you start to question your identity when you've been through that tracing process. And then all of a sudden I'm like, okay, well, my father is... I mean, I know this is heavy stuff to talk about on the fucking radio, but it was interesting. And it's interesting to talk to German people about it for me. It was interesting to talk to people who did have Nazi relatives. And I'm just like, well, they're all right. They're not fucking evil people. Just because your father's this, it doesn't mean you have to be. Do you know? So, I don't know. Maybe that's one of the reasons I came here. I don't know. That's a weird reason, isn't it? It's a weird reason, because...
1: I also don't believe that this is quite the reason, but it's at least one of them, yeah.
5: One of the, I think subconsciously... it was reassuring to me, to meet people who I could talk to and just like, okay, just because your father's that, it doesn't mean you have to be that. Do you know what I mean? And that was a big thing for me, because I didn't know anybody. And that was the worst thing you could be. When I was growing up, the worst thing you could imagine being was a Nazi. And then all of a sudden, the first one I meet, my fucking father. Do you know what I mean? It was a bit weird, you know? I mean, it was a weird time anyway, but... And my life's fucking weird, isn't it?
2: And he was nationalist, and he was for Scotland, or...
5: He was a National Socialist.
2: National Socialist, and his nation was Scotland, then?
5: He'd been conscripted after the Second World War. The Second World War had finished then, so he was taken into national service after that, because they still had national service in the UK. But after that, he went to South Africa, and he was playing cricket for the South African police force, at which point he was recruited by a Belgian recruiter to go and be a mercenary in the Belgian Congo,
2: Okay.
5: And when he was down there, he was in a unit with a lot of ex-SS officers, which is where they went. Okay. Because they were fucking professional soldiers, where they're gonna go, and that's where they went. So there was all sorts of weird fucking people ended up defending Belgian economic interests in the fucking Congo in the 60s, you know, which goes back to King Leopold and, you know, Heart of Darkness and the rubber plantation. You know, it's an old story. You know, what did the Congo ever do except for be wealthy? They were wealthy in natural resources, and because of that, they got fucked. They got fucked.
1: Yeah, I think one of...
2: It's also connecting then again to the present. I think it was King Leopold's statues day before they kicked out after the protest.
5: Yeah, I'm not surprised. Leopold was has some blood on his hands, you know. But then, I mean, that was going on into the 60s. My father was down there employed by ostensibly Belgian economic interests to defend, you know, their investments or whatever you want to call what they were doing out there. You know, that's what it was. You know, that's what he was doing, and that, I guess, that's where he picked up his kind of his political identity, as much as it was anything that was recognisable as a political. I don't think it was just an excuse to be a miserable, bitter old fucker, really. Do you know what I mean? Just that he was a fairly misanthropic person.
1: I think I even got that part of your book a little bit wrong, because how I remember it, you were writing about how your dad, so like the guy that adopted you and then became your dad.
5: Yeah.
1: Knew actually about the heritage of your father, but pretended that it's something completely different. And he said, like, yeah, well, he was just like an Irish folk musician.
5: My dad lied to me. My dad that brought me up, well, he brought me up, he fucked off when I was five, but we were close, me and my dad, like my father. It's even the language is difficult to find the right language. But my blood father, my adoptive father, is my dad, and he knew that my father had been a mercenary, and knew that he had been a soldier, and they're not supposed to know that. So I don't know how he found out. Somebody had told him, and they weren't supposed to tell him. So my adoptive parents always knew that I was some kind of paid killer's child. Do you know what I mean?
1: Yeah.
5: But my dad did. He knew, and he told me that my father was an Irish musician. He lied to me. So when I met my father, when I actually went and traced my father, and I came back and I was like, holy fuck, do you know what I mean? I phoned up my dad and I was like, oh, I met my father. And he was like, oh, how was it? And I was like,
1: I was doing the Irish musician.
5: Yeah, and I said, can you remember telling me that he was an Irish musician? He was like, oh, did I tell you that? And I was like, yeah, you fucking did tell me that. And he was like, oh. And I was like, thanks for that lie. Because he stopped me joining the army. Like, when I was 16, I was going to join the army. Do you know what I mean? And he talked me into being a musician. So I'm really glad that I've spent my life being a musician, really.
1: Fully, because it, like the way how you describe it, that I had the possibility to go into like a total different direction.
5: Yeah,
1: it could have been something very destructive. Meanwhile, you ended up in music business. That was like also destructive for you for different reasons. But at least you started caring about something. Like when I read through your book, you grow up with a lot of disillusionated people that are looking for entertainment and violence. Yeah. But you somehow found your way to music and started to care about something, and that was music.
5: Do you know what? I think I always cared about music even when I was a kid. Like as a child, it was always... Like, we didn't grow up in the happiest household, but the way that music had the power to change the atmosphere in the house from like a kind of sad and miserable place to all of a sudden, oh, everybody looks like they might be having a good time. I think that struck me from the age of like six or seven. Do you know, and just like, holy shit, what's this stuff? And it made me feel better too. Do you know, I had a babysitter who used to come around and bring Elvis records, and we had like a Ray Charles record and a Louis Armstrong and Buddy Holly and the Jungle Book. Do you know, that was like the first record. Man, it just, the power of music to change the atmosphere of a situation struck me as from a young age. And my mum, my adoptive mother, was a singer. So she loved music. Like, she'd always pull me to one side. She'd be like, do you know what music does to you? And she'd show me her arm, and she'd get like goosebumps if the music was really good. And she'd be like, that's what music does. That's what it does. And I'm wow. still like, well, what does it do? And I'm just like, okay, it makes you feel better. It makes people feel better. Do you know what I'm saying? I don't

0: No, about the beginnings of the 80s.
1: It'll be that'll be like the mid 80s. Mm. So the people I was hanging out with would have been like the kind of a bit older than me. Mm-hmm. I was too young for all the original 70s punk stuff, but I was aware of it. But then the people I was hanging out with were the original punks from that time, from the 70s and the 80s, probably the early 80s. So I was exposed to a lot of that music and a lot of reggae and stuff. But those fuckers were pretty hardcore, you know. They were all like, you know, using intravenous drugs. And, you know, I guess I was 17 hanging out with them. So, you know,
0: yeah.
1: That was after Sid Vicious. It was kind of trendy, do you know what I mean? It was kind of trendy to do that.
0: To fuck your life.
1: Well, it was just like, fuck the system, wasn't it? And instead of fucking a system, you're just like, well, you just fuck your own system.
0: Yeah.
1: So
0: I won't give you my capability to work for you, so I'm going to destroy myself, that kind of thing.
1: Yeah, partly that. And it was just like, well, we're not going to win any battles. Do you know, after the point where, you know, the kind of unions were destroyed and Margaret Thatcher came to power and it was all fucking yuppies, and, you know, our point of view was pretty heavily sidelined by the mid-80s, do you know what I mean? Any idea of rebellion was, you know, I don't know what, you had the miners' strike and you had the riots. I lived in Handsworth for a while in Birmingham after the riots there, and they kind of burned, and then it was just, you know, the weight of the state was brought to bear upon the left, really, do you know?
0: Mm.
1: The left, as it was, even. Anything vaguely alternative, anything that wasn't really concerned with making money.
0: Hmm.
1: Do you know what I mean? And I wasn't really, that wasn't my concern. Making money was just seemed fucking boring to me.
0: Hmm.
1: Do you know what I mean? Most of the people that were talking about money and making money were just didn't interest me as people.
0: Hmm.
1: There weren't conversations I was interested in. I'd rather listen to the 13th floor elevators and do some mushrooms. And, do you know? Go and talk to the trees. You know, I mean, when people stop making sense, I'm just like, go and talk to the fucking trees. It still works for me now. Do you know what I mean? I said, I'm just going to have a word with the trees. Sorry, did I answer that question? What was it?
0: Yeah, no. I'm just, I have like a lot of other questions leading up to that, but okay. I also want to stick to a certain kind of structure.
1: Mm-hmm.
0: Because I was like in the last shows I was really failing to bring kind of a story to it, and now you look to my papers where my carefully written questions,
1: Ludwig, good luck keeping me to like one answer, right? I'm a rambler, like
0: idols.
1: Idols.
0: I wanted to ask you about idols, and you mentioned already like some names. And like before this whole interview, I also asked you to think about some music, and like one of the things that I'm curious is like actually the music that influenced you, yeah, like in your youth to become a musician. What made you basically become the person that you are?
1: Musically.
0: If you could pick like one song.
1: I know we'd be here for like 8 hours if I'd be like, okay, this song and this song and this song. One song. What song? The first song that I ever remember hearing, that I ever remember paying attention to, I think, was probably Jolene.
0: Okay.
1: By Dolly Parton.
0: Jolene.
1: Yeah, because I remember hearing it on the radio. But my mum and dad had just split up, and I'm like, oh my God, this is actually about my life. Do you know? And it was addressing things that weren't just stupid pop music. It was like a serious song, but it was a great song. So, I mean, that one, I just remember thinking, oh God, I understand what it's about. And it's kind of about adult things. It was talking about adult things, but me as a child kind of understood it. So Dolly Parton, yeah. And I love Dolly. She's a great songwriter, great player. You know, I have a lot of respect for Dolly Parton. But then there was that, and then there was the Ray Charles record and the Louis Armstrong record and the Buddy Holly record. And the babysitter used to bring around Elvis. And so that would be up until like, Jesus. Then there was a Jungle Book that I loved, which of course is about like a little kid being brought up by wild animals in the jungle. So I totally related to that. That and Pinocchio. Because they're both.

0: They're like weird orphan stories, aren't they?
1: But I didn't know that there's so much music involved into Pinocchio. But let's stick to the first song that you mentioned.
0: The first song, Jolene. Jolene by Dolly Parton, yeah.
1: Let's Schmeckwitz auf der Technik. Bekommen wir das hin?

0: That was Jolene.
1: So you were listening to the song, and we also had like a little discussion during the song. It was mainly around the question what your book is mainly about. Because I asked you why the family came so late into the book, like you're talking about your father's like one of the last chapters, and then you said like actually this book is not about me, it's about politics.
2: In a way, like they said, the publishers were like, "Where are you in this book?" But I didn't want to write a book about me and about my life.
0: They really told you to.
2: Yeah, they were like, "Where are you?
0: At your family, at yourself."
2: You know, they didn't actually say that, but they were like, "You're kind of absent from the book." Mm. And I'm like, "And you should be absent if you're writing a book. You should be kind of a little detached." Okay. I think.
0: Okay.
2: See, I mean, you know, I could have written about what I thought about the tragic death of my first pet, but who fucking cares? Do you know what I mean? Nobody cares about it. I thought it was important to get out of the way a little bit and just describe and to use the situations that I described as a way of documenting the time.
1: Mm.
2: In a way.
1: So you had this intention before you started writing it?
2: Did I have the intention? No, I just wanted to write a funny book about music, you know. And then
1: because this is also how it comes across. It comes across as a book where you just collect like anecdotes of your life. You're thinking about what stories are really worth it being told without thinking too much of what they actually mean, and then of course like in the collection of your stories they make sense
2: then
1: in
2: the
1: a certain
2: meaning
1: way.
2: Comes through. Exactly. Yeah. That was exactly one point. And it's just like, okay, I could tell you what happened in between, but how does your memory work?
1: Mm.
2: Like memories, you know, this is a memoir, but I believe, do you actually have memoirs in Germany? I was reading something about like the memoir is not such a popular format within Germany. I was reading
1: I'm Schmeckwitz. You're the cultural historian.
2: I just read that.
0: I don't know. If you're in the library.
2: Yeah.
0: I think there's just one shelf for the.
2: There's a little
0: section. For the memories and for the. Of biographies,
2: and
0: the rest of your books is like more fiction, more. I think
2: interesting because I read that in Germany the memoir wasn't really a thing, but like writing a memoir, it's just like, I mean, we live in such fucking self-obsessed times. Mm. Do you know? I mean, how many self-obsessed memoirs out there? And it's like, what's the point of telling a story? But the way my memory works is there are significant times in my life or stories that I remember that shape who I am.
1: Mm-hmm.
2: And they're not necessarily chronological. They're not, you know, they don't go from point A to point B. They might join up in ways, but it's coherent. Do they make a coherent whole? Yeah, I'd say that my memories make me who I am, but they're not necessarily starting from when. How does the mind join significant events?
1: Mm.
2: Do you know?
1: Mm.
2: It's those joints between significant events in your mind that make the connections that lead you to understanding, I think.
1: Mm.
2: So I kind of hope that the book, even though there was a few seemingly unrelated stories in there, they kind of do join up and make sense to describe my experience as a young man going from an extremely self-destructive period into playing in a band that did well and then becoming tiny, tiny famous. We were tiny famous, but big famous for our town.
1: Mm.
2: So, but we were tiny famous, and then basically being broke and falling out of the system, which was being dismantled. The social system was being dismantled at that time, and I fell through that and then existed kind of outside the system for a very fucking long time, which was, I suppose, unusual. I mean, they say there's a million men in my age group that fell off the official register around the time the poll tax
1: Margaret Thatcher. People that just disappeared.
2: They vanished. Yeah. They asked Tony Blair about it, and he said, "Oh, we think they've all gone to Ibiza." That's what he said.
1: Have you been to Ibiza?
2: Yeah, I've been to Ibiza. But I don't live there. Do you know what I mean? So they were being like vaguely facetious, but we all kind of fucked off. Do you know what I mean? But we're driven away, I suppose. Do you know? I don't know.
1: So what you would say is that this book is like also around like a very specific time in your country, which was the time of Margaret Thatcher.
2: Margaret Thatcher, neoliberalism.
1: And with her politics, she kind of pushed people out of the system.
2: Yeah, of course she did.
1: You have this one chapter where you describe where you shared needles, and you're reflecting on it as partly just being nihilistic, but also partly there was no supply of like fresh needles because it was clear that just say no to drugs kind of politics.
2: Yeah, I mean, I think they just wanted us to die, really. You know, the quickest way they could get us to die. But there were no clean needles. It was just say no. That was like, but that came from America, right? It was like Nancy Reagan and Ronnie Reagan. Nancy Reagan was probably fucking out of her mind on fucking slimming tablets. Let's just get them to say no, you know. It's the old Elvis thing, you know. You can walk up and get your DEA badge absolutely whacked out of your mind on prescription drugs. Do you know what I mean? It's like, I don't know. So, yeah, just say no. So when we were kids, we were pretty stupid, you know. But I don't think that anybody deserves to be put to death for being stupid. So we were sharing needles because you couldn't get any needles. I mean, I was 17. I haven't used a needle since. Fuck, when was the last time? I don't know. 1990, probably. But we couldn't get any. So, like, I know more people that died of, like, hepatitis C than died of actual drug overdoses. I mean, I know a lot of people that died of drug overdoses too, but more of them died from the lack of, or the illegality of it. Not even the lack of care. I wouldn't even say that. Like, if we could have got clean syringes, we would have fucking used them. Do you know what I mean?
1: You're also describing or telling this one story where you go from Rugby, where you grew up in, to the next village to buy heroin, and you want to get back super fast
2: to Coventry. Yeah,
1: yeah. Coventry. From Coventry back to Rugby, and you want to get back super fast in order not to be caught.
2: In order to, well, I mean, you know, just because, you know, junkies like to have a hit, so they try and get back quick. But, you know, and it was dangerous doing it in the toilets. You know, we used to do it in the toilets. We used to suck the fucking water out of the top of the systems and bang that up. Do you know what I mean? That's how little we cared. So, you know, we were fairly nihilistic. You know, a lot of my friends are dead from that time. They are dead.
1: I find it really astonishing how open you also talk about your drug consumption, and how open the main bands that you're describing in this book, like Spaceman 3 or Spiritualize, are with their drug consumption. Also how it then eventually leads up to a fight with your mother because she's worried about the reaction of the neighbors.
2: Yeah, of course. I mean, we lived in a small town. Do you know, so everybody knew. Not only were we the most famous band from our town, but we were also talking honestly about things that everybody else wouldn't say a fucking word about. So that not only terrified our families and our friends, it also terrified the other drug users. Because they didn't want us talking about what they were doing that we could all get arrested for. Nobody in their right mind wants to talk about this stuff.
1: Yeah.
2: Like, even now, even writing this book, I was writing it and I'm like, now, if I could go back and rewrite, I'd take all that shit out. Because people just look at you like you're a fucking junkie. Do you know what I mean?
1: Oh, okay.
2: Do you know, it's not, it's difficult dealing with these kind of taboos.
1: I know what you mean, and I'm pausing a little bit because that would have been my next question.
2: Hey, look, I wrote the fucking books, you know what I mean? Ask away, I'm not. Yeah. You know, my reputation was ruined when I was like 21, you know? So, you know, whatever, I'm just like, yeah, judge away, you know? I'm just trying to talk about it because I don't think that silence and a lack of understanding is ever going to solve anybody's problems, you know. Yeah. Look at Portugal, you know, and people talk about decriminalization. Yeah. You look at the Portuguese attitude towards drug problems, and you know, there's no argument against it, and if you've got a better argument, then great, I'd love to hear it. But I read an interview with a policeman from Portugal, quite a high-ranking policeman. And he'd been vehemently opposed to the decriminalisation and the subsequent attitudes towards illegal drugs that they took in Portugal. At the time, this policeman was like, this isn't going to work. It's going to cause more problems. And he came, he was actually interviewed in the paper, and he said, I was wrong. Mm. I was wrong. Mm. You know what I mean? And it's like, when people like that are prepared to go out in public and go, I was fucking wrong. There's nothing to be served in criminalising people who have fucking problems already. Mm. Most people who have drug and alcohol problems, any kind of these, most of them, you look back, there's another fucking problem behind it. So what, you then going to put somebody in jail for having a fucking problem that's not even their fault often? Do you know, it's like, re-socialise these people, stabilise their environment, and then talk about getting them off drugs. Because until you get people socialised and stabilised, there's no point even talking about getting people off fucking serious drugs. Do you know? There's always a fucking problem behind it. Mm. You know, some people can go out and have a drink. Some people have to go out and get fucking obliterated. You know, what's that dividing line there? In drug use, what's the dividing line between going out to celebrate the day and going out to make it go away? One of them's positive and one of them's extremely destructive. And I know because I've done both, and I still do.
1: No, I also find like the way how you talk about drugs is very honest and very realistic, which also we need to have more, like this open conversation around what it actually is. Because you're not painting a picture of drugs being just this great thing that you can take and then you feel better.
2: Mm.
1: But like in one of the chapters where you described your first hit with heroin, you like, I think one of the last sentences is, but if you think that heroin is going to solve all your problems, you're fucking wrong.
2: Unless your problem is severe pain, do you know? Like, I've had people say to me, like, heroin's evil, and I'm like, you won't say that when you're in the fucking cancer ward.
1: Mm.
2: Do you know what I mean? When you're in pain, you'll be like, give me the fucking opiates.
1: Yeah.
2: Like, my great-grandfather was a fucking homeopath, right?
1: Okay.
2: He's a homeopath, and he was an officer in the First World War. He fucking done 4 years in the trenches, and he was wounded in the Battle of the Somme, and I've got his little homeopathic book. And I imagine him carrying that through the trenches, imagining what faint essence of flowers might stop the screaming better than opium. You know? So let's be real about this stuff. Drugs serve a purpose. Opium serves a purpose, has historically throughout human history. Going back to the fucking Assyrians, you know, this goes way back in human history, and they serve a purpose. And opiates kill pain. They kill pain. So what fucking pain are people killing?
1: Mm.
2: You know?
1: And then in your case, you said, like, one of the first drugs you started off was sugar.
2: Sugar, yeah, I still love sugar. I love it. It's so readily available. It's so easy to get. Nobody looks down their nose when I go to the shop and buy a bag of Haribo. You know what I mean? Did I mention that in the book?
1: I think so. I
2: you know this book better than me, Ludwig.
1: I believe that was sugar, part of it. Now you make me insecure.
2: No, the kids get bendy on sugar. Yes. They're going to Blackpool
1: Exactly.
2: That's right. You're absolutely right. Blackpool, yeah. We used to go to Blackpool when we were children. And in Blackpool, it's a northern town. And it's famous for having, like, pretty lights, a pretty light show. Mm. And when you're there as children, you just eat loads and loads of sugar. Mm. So, like, as kids, we'd just be, like, completely bendy on high sucrose overdose. And then it'd be, like, pretty lights. I'm just like, they're just getting us ready for a drug experience, you know what I mean? It's just like, it's a poor cousin. I don't know. You were right. You know this book better than me, Ludwig. I'm kind of worried what you're going to bring up now.
1: Sugar was your gateway.
2: It was my gateway drug, yeah.
1: Yeah, I also wanted to ask about your drug career, but maybe that's not even my that drug relevant.
2: You normally get paid for your career, don't you?
1: Yeah, you have also like an interesting explanation what career actually means. I saw it in some interviews. You mean it's just going downhill?
2: Going downhill rapidly, yeah.
1: Yeah, that's what career means for you.
2: Yeah, that's a fairly good description of my own personal career. I just went downhill, out of control. Yeah. It's a career in downhill, yeah.
1: As long as you can write good books about it.
2: At the end.
1: I believe that.
2: As long as the crash at the bottom isn't too terrible, you still like manage to get a pen to paper. Oh, I should never have done it.
1: And now, after this collection of weird happenings and ecstatic musical experience and so on, you ended up in Berlin, and you happen to know one of the person that we also know, Mr. Schmidt, who has been guest to two of our shows.
0: Yes.
2: He bought me a cucumber.
1: Yeah, he told us by accident he jumped or he bumped into you. And he told me about, oh, I actually know your next guest. So he recorded like a little shout out for you that I would like to play now. Here comes now Mr. Schmidt.
2: Well,
1: in German, by the way.
2: Okay, I might
1: so we're going to test how good your German actually is. But no worries, we can
2: you know,
1: also translate whatever we want to translate for you.
2: Thank you, you're very kind. Thank you. It's embarrassing.
1: Okay, we're...
3: 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For example, your music with my lyrics. 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Hey do, bye bye. Yeah, Schmidty.
2: Okay, I think I got a fair bit of that. So his English isn't very good, and we've met each other.
1: Yeah.
2: We passed each other by, and he's a fan. Did he say he was a fan?
1: No. Yeah.
2: Oh, shit, that was me reading things.
1: No, he said that he is very curious about you, but he doesn't know that much around you.
2: Mm.
1: What you actually talked about is that he's quite fat, meanwhile he's running, and you're quite thin, and that comes because of smoking. That's what he said.
2: He said he was fat. He said he was fat. I didn't say he was
1: he
2: fat.
1: He said that, yeah.
2: He said he was
1: fat. I'm just repeating what he said.
2: Yeah.
1: But, and also he said that, but Schmecky, can you just pitch that a little bit down so that we can... I'm hearing myself super loud at the moment. No. I think that's better. Thanks. This is part of the show, actually.
2: Okay.
1: Like all the unprofessionalism.
2: Yeah, of course. I mean, I'm a big fan of unprofessionalism.
1: Yeah.
2: I am.
1: Can we pitch it a little bit higher now again?
0: Yeah.
1: Hello, hello.
2: Hello. Hello.
1: Hello.
2: Hello.
4: Hello.
1: Hello. You have such a great voice, Will.
2: How come?
1: I'm really in love with your voice.
2: You're in love with my voice.
1: I'm in love with your voice.
2: Golden Virginia. Yes, this voice, this voice brought to you by Golden Virginia.
1: Dum dum dum.
2: Dum dum dum.
1: So, what Mr. Schmidt said is that he hopes that we are drinking and smoking enough.
2: Yes.
1: Which is actually totally forbidden in the studio.
2: We wouldn't.
1: But we just, no, it's okay. We just give a fuck because anyway, it's not listening to the to our show. Because normally, like this channel before us is playing, which name I even don't know. I think it's called Fanal, Sendung Fanal or something.
0: Mm.
1: Doesn't even matter, but we are coming super late. So
0: 10 o'clock.
1: Everyone has switched off already by now, so we can say whatever we want to do. And to keep the tradition that Mr. Schmidt was mentioning, I brought you a little present.
2: Okay, thank you.
1: I brought you some absinthe.
2: That sounds quite exciting.
1: And what you need next to absinthe is water. It's a good Volvic water. Of course, bio water.
2: Water's a very good drink.
1: It's
2: very good when you're thirsty.
1: Here's the bottle. Of course, it's not only some absinthe, it's the best absinthe, of course. It's from Switzerland and it's made with Swiss precision.
2: Of course.
1: And actually, like the guy I bought it from is really into absinthe, and we had like a 1 hour conversation about which absinthe I should buy for the show.
0: Okay.
1: And there was one absinthe that he recommended me. It was produced for the UK market because he told me, like, in the UK, you're not allowed to make absinthe.
2: Correct.
1: Yeah. You're allowed to consume it, but you're not allowed to produce it.
2: Yeah.
1: And he said that's like the best absinthe. Kind of for the UK market, but the best absinthe in general is this one. It won the Medal of Spirits in 2007. And maybe you can have a look at the bottle and describe to us what you can see.
2: I'm intrigued. I can see a strange alien head. Is that a strange alien head? I'm half blind and deaf. I see an alien. Is this an alien?
1: I was wondering the same question. That's why I wanted to ask you, because I don't get any clue out of that cover. It doesn't make sense.
2: I'm sure it'll make less sense after we've drunk some of it.
1: Exactly.
2: I mean, I've seen this very interesting drink. It's vermouth, right? Vermouth.
1: Yeah, that's like one of the base herbs that are used for absinthe, I believe.
2: Wormwood is the one with the central nervous system thing that fucks with the central nervous system. I think it's the vermouth.
0: Yeah.
1: Very possible.
2: I think so, yeah.
1: Here's your glass, Will. It has a special mark because this is how much absinthe we're going to fill in now, and then the rest is going to be this amazing bio-Volvic water.
2: I've got to say, I really enjoy this radio show, gentlemen. It's really good. We should do this every week. This is the most fun I've had all summer.
1: Great.
2: It might be the first time I've been out in about 2 months.
0: I want to see this.
2: Why absinthe, Ludwig? Why?
1: I need to say I had a really good experience once with absinthe. Mm-hmm. I was in love with a young girl when I was a teenager myself. Mm-hmm. So we were both around 14 years old.
2: Mm-hmm.
1: And she were cutting herself at that point and I made a comment around this, like, scars on her skin, and it wasn't meant with any bad intention, but she took it as something that was really hurting her. And she got super pissed and didn't talk for me for the rest of the evening. And I went home and felt pretty shitty and depressed, and I didn't know what to do with myself. And then I recognized that I still had this one bottle of absinthe that I never tried before, and I drank it, and it was just such a pleasant feeling. It released me from all this, like, emotional pain.
2: So you're recommending it as a solution and to emotional problems.
1: After talking about your family situation.
2: Yeah, let's have a fucking drink. Talking about my family makes me want to drink. No, just kidding. I love them.
1: No, actually, I just wanted to drink it again. And I thought, let's look for an occasion where I can do it. So here comes the spoon.
2: Oh, Jesus, you really got your shit together. Mm. Look at this. Oh...
1: All this stuff I bought yesterday in an absinthe bar.
2: Do you know the last time I drank absinthe was in Berlin with my friend from the... Do you know the band of Dirty Beaches? Do you know them?
1: No,
2: We should play a Dirty Beaches song, because the last time I drank absinthe was with him, and he's a good person.
0: Okay.
2: Yeah, we should play a Dirty Beaches song.
1: We should do that. Yeah. Well...
0: Right now.
1: So let's play that and prepare the drink meanwhile, I would say.
2: Yeah, that's a good idea. Yeah. You can find one. Just pick one. Pick one at random. Alex. I wonder how he's doing.
0: Dirty
2: Beaches. Beaches, yeah.
1: Not to be confused.
2: Not beaches, right? I know beaches.
0: Maybe two please. But the picture
2: looks
0: nice.
2: Go on, you just choose one. She's a good lad, Alex. It'll make a nice contrast to Dolly Parton. And it works with the absinthe, because the last time I drank absinthe was with him, and we got shit-faced.
1: Nice.
2: He's a good one.
1: And I'm not kidding, like, this, like, really, like, Swiss absinthe that won some...
2: I know you've got your shit together.
1: It's supposed to be, like...
2: Do you know how I know? Do you know how I know you've got your shit together? Because look at this.
1: But he even wanted to, like, those are the cheapest spoons. And he wanted to sell me a spoon for €9. And I was on the radio, you can't.
2: I'm impressed already. I'm deeply impressed.

0: Ihr seid immer noch bei Schleuder Trauma Etafauna, Schleuder Trauma Etafauna, Schleuder Trauma Etafauna, Schleuder Trauma Etafauna.
1: Now you're back on. That was a typical Schmöckwitz, which makes this radio show so charming. It's part of the concept not to be perfect.
2: Perfection is an illusion.
1: Oh. And meanwhile, this beautiful song that was, I believe, played by a friend of yours.
2: Yeah, Alex.
1: Alex, that you have last seen in Berlin, meanwhile drinking absinthe. Yeah. And that's also the reason why we are playing the song.
2: Yeah.
1: Meanwhile, we were listening to that. I also took out the other guest presents that I brought for you. Because I was thinking a lot actually about the bands that you were playing in, which are so-called like influential bands.
2: Yeah, it's the worst thing in the world to be influential. I'd rather be rich. Because when I was really poor, I used to go to the shop and be like, I haven't got any money, but I'm really influential. Can I have a free tin of beans? And they'd be like, fuck off. Go and get a job, hippie. Sorry.
1: But actually, now you come into an environment where it pays out, at least in people serving you absinthe.
2: I'm not complaining.
1: That's all the karmic coming back for the hard work that you have done in the music business.
2: I'm not complaining. I will have my reward in heaven. Don't laugh at that. Well, I know. I have...
1: Yeah, so we pour the absinthe into this special glasses and put some sugar cubes on top of the professional absinthe spoons.
2: Beautiful spoons.
1: Before we're gonna light the sugar. And by the way, this is like totally forbidden, but as I said, like we just give a fuck because anyway no one listens to this show.
2: Brilliant. That's perfect. I So why is it illegal?
1: First of all, no drinks in the studio. Okay. Second of all, no alcohol, of course, in the studio. And third of all, no fire in the studio. And we're breaking all those
2: with
1: rules.
2: One drink.
1: With one drink.
2: We better enjoy it.
1: So you made this like influential music.
2: Yeah.
1: Which I later on would like to ask you what was so new about this music that it's called influential, because influential for me means that other bands after you picked up on the same thing which was new. So you were the source, the influence. I wanted to ask what was so new in the projects that you were making.
2: Which one? The first ones, like Spaceman 3.
1: I think even like Spiritualized or Spectrum, the bands that you were playing afterwards, are called influential,
2: it
1: no?
2: It was fucking weird, like the bands that we influenced. Like the Daft Punk were big Spectrum fans and Spaceman 3 fans, I think. And like MGMT were big fans. And then we'd have all these weird people who enjoyed the music. It was always really strange, the people. It was a broad mixture of people who enjoyed it, I think, and still is, I suppose. So I don't know what made it influential. I have no idea. We're just making music, you know, to the best of our abilities. And what made it influential, I don't know. You'd have to ask them. You really would have to ask them, because I don't know. I don't know what made it influential. It was unusual in some way that appealed to people. I don't, the things that influenced me, the things that influenced us, were always unusual, maybe left field music. We liked stuff that wasn't particularly well loved in its time. We listening to Suicide and the 13th Floor Elevators and obscure blues albums and gospel. Nobody was listening to what we were listening to. We weren't listening to a lot of contemporary music. Mm. We were listening to a lot of old music that people weren't listening to at the time. You know, there was very few people listening to the records that we were listening to. And we loved records, so everybody would buy a record and then you'd get a tape off your friend's record and you know, this person was into this and this was into this, and there was maybe, you know, 15 of us, I suppose, in a small town, and we all got more and more into searching out powerful, unusual music that we weren't being necessarily exposed to. I mean, John Peel, to a degree, would play some of it, but it was word of mouth from our friends, you know, and from people we knew, and going to events and, you know, all that garage punk stuff, and just, you know, it wasn't getting played on the radio, you know. It really wasn't getting played on the fucking radio, so you had to find it, and it wasn't on the internet, so you had to go out and know somebody who liked it, or, you know, or you had to go and dig it out of the record bins yourself. So I don't know what made us influential. I don't know. Magic Mushrooms, maybe. Yeah. Maybe it was that. Maybe it was as simple as that. Lewis Carroll, do you know, the Alice in Wonderland? Mm. I used to pick Magic Mushrooms from the same field where Lewis Carroll used to play rugby when he was a child in rugby. We went to school in my hometown. So I used to go, me and Natty, the drummer from Spaceman Free, used to go and pick mushrooms from the same sports fields where Lewis Carroll used to play rugby.
1: That makes us influential.
2: Well, I mean, Lewis Carroll's fairly influential. Everybody knows who Alice in Wonderland is, right? Mm. Don't tell me he didn't take magic mushrooms. I'm pretty fucking sure he did. I've read those books, you know.
1: That's actually also one of the reasons for my other presence. Okay. Because like for me also, like what the bands that you played in made influential, because for me you like kind of reinvent the whole psychedelic music that was already existing since the 60s and made it like very minimalistic and repetitive. So yes. It was somewhere between like psychedelic and electronics. Somewhere there,
2: the acid house people loved it. Spaceman 3 songs we hadn't played at like acid house raves. Do you know, so like Mixmaster Morris, I know was in, and a few of them ravers were into it. But like, we didn't understand all that because by the time that all started, by the time acid house started, the last thing we wanted to be doing was more psychedelics, because we'd already done it and we were like, no fucking way do I want to do any more of that. We're still recovering from the impact of being psychedelically enlightened into an extremely unenlightened society. Do you know, I would argue in a court of law and probably lose.
1: I very much like your laugh, by the way.
2: Yeah, you got
1: it's as great as your deep voices.
2: Thank you, Ludwig.
1: That's
2: so
1: very
2: many,
1: positive.
2: So many. Are we going to set fire to this absinthe?
1: Yeah, just wait a second, because
2: like, you have this plan. I have this plan.
1: Little masterpiece.
2: I love it.
1: And I think I got inspired by this idea of like psychedelics and this whole like background you're coming from. And I thought, like, next absinthe, I would like to bring you a really good snuff.
2: Okay, perfect.
1: So I brought you Rapé, which is like this specific one is produced in Ecuador.
2: Okay.
1: I know Rapé from Brazil, and it's like very strong tobacco, much stronger than the tobacco that you normally roll in your cigarettes.
2: Yeah.
1: And this specific one is mixed with canna, which I believe is a herb coming from Africa that is supposed to calm your nervous system down. And I brought you this like little bamboo hitch, where you can shoot that in your nose up, or you just do it like with any other stuff.
2: Is this legal?
1: This is legal. It's as legal as the absinthe.
2: Let's load that shit up then.
1: And some Palo Santo. Of course, no one can really like smell Palo Santo.
2: Do I just pack this in there then?
1: Yeah, and then you one and like the same amount of what you would normally snort.
2: Okay, into there, and then somebody has to blow that out of my nose.
1: Yeah, or yourself.
2: How the heck can I blow?
1: Because
2: how
1: you take you take the long end in your mouth.
2: And then,
1: yeah, exactly, like that. And
2: really? Then, okay.
1: So you can also choose the speed.
2: Bear with me, basically, because there might be a lot of sneezing after this.
1: And meanwhile, I'm burning some Palo Santo for you.
2: Wonderful. And all of this is illegal, right?
1: It's totally what?
2: Is this illegal?
1: This is totally legal. It's just.
0: I don't know.
2: Can you blow and breathe in though?
1: No, just blow. You don't. You actually don't want to breathe in.
2: Ouch. Oh, that's quite lively. I'd like to. We're not recommending that our listeners do any of this.
1: Happy.
2: Yeah. Are we recommended?
1: I think if we have listeners as at all.
2: I like it more and more.
0: They hear some talking and then
1: be too lazy to look it up. They're just like, fuck it.
2: Look at those drunk people. What are those drunk people talking about? I like that. It's lively.
1: Yeah. I'm actually gonna have one as well. You want first Schmeckwitz?
2: That's a great.
0: No. Go first.
1: Yeah.
0: No
1: problem. So maybe meanwhile.
2: I'm enjoying this interview.
1: I'm so glad.
2: It's more interesting than most.
1: I was a little bit nervous at the beginning because I really like you and I really like your book. So that's also the reason why I prepared for it, because I don't wanted it to be any kind of shitty interview, but something that is really connecting with who you are, what you're writing about. And I'm glad you like it.
2: Ludwig, you bought fucking good quality accent. You've got me some weird like snuff. It's like we're not drinking beer because that's not allowed, but you know, I like it. It's thoughtful, and we've gone on holiday. We're in holiday in Potsdam. So it's not often I get.
1: We saw already like a beautiful castle
2: We
1: took the wrong exit in the train station.
2: That was a great wrong exit. I love getting lost. I've spent half my life.
0: Where did you get out?
2: The wrong side. It's like, Ludwig, where are we? We're lost already. You told me everything was going to be all right if I left the house.
1: And as a conclusion, you can say like Will Caruthers isn't sharing needles anymore. He shares bamboo sticks with like weird radio people from Potsdam.
2: We'll be fine.
1: I hope that's a progress in your life.
2: Well, I think I'm much happier. I'm much happier than I used to be. That's for sure. Much happier. Much happier. Didn't say I'm happy, but I'm much happier.
1: Ooh.
2: Yeah, it's quite. It's quite lively.
0: Where do I fill it in?
1: I think you take the big hole, and then you stick the long end into your nose, and then blow it.
2: Yeah.
1: Meanwhile, I'm digesting this. Interesting tobacco combination from Ecuador. Will, I would like to play you a question of a good friend of mine who I grew up together with in music and who dragged me once. I believe it was around 2010, 2011. To a Brian Jonestown Massacre concert. Okay. That was right after you left the band, I believe.
2: Yeah.
1: But he made me he tried at least to make me euphoric about the bands that you were playing in, and I gave a shit around that time. I was like, I didn't really get it. I was in hip hop.
2: I forgive you. We're friends. I don't care. Even I don't give a shit about them.
1: Nice. Yeah. After I told him that I know you and that you're coming to this show, he got very excited. And because I felt a little bit nervous and I felt like...
2: What's that sound in the background?
1: We don't know.
2: What's that sniffing sound?
1: It surely was no coke.
2: Problem with the ventilation is, no, we can't afford cocaine, fuck that.
1: Where did I stop at?
2: Stopped at the Brian Jonestown Massacre show, and you weren't interested, but you were a little bit nervous about doing this.
1: Exactly. I was a little bit nervous about doing the show and coming up with the right questions, so I asked other people as well if they have questions for you, and because he knows the bands that you were playing his he was so kind to record the question for you. And from how the program works, I would say we gonna listen to the question, meanwhile burning the sugar cube that is on the absinthe. Meanwhile, Schmecky is taking another shot.
2: Could you be a little bit less noisy with that, like over there? I think you could have done that away from the microphone. You give us a bad reputation.
1: Well, the reputation is anyway fucked.
2: Yeah, our reputation is ruined.
3: But it was just one, and then I thought...
2: You have to balance. It's important to have the balance, otherwise you can fall off your chair.
1: That's true. Did you have already your second one?
2: I've only had one.
1: So you go next and we play the question meanwhile for you.
2: I feel like I might fall off my chair in the meantime. Thank you. Is it short side or long side?
1: I think it's the long side.
2: That you pack. The short side you pack or the long side?
3: To pack, I think the short side.
2: You pack the short side. Okay. I've done it.
1: Okay.
2: I'm just trying to figure it.
1: We've also got the question prepared. It's a little bit traumatic because he didn't only ask you a question, but he also introduced the question by some musical component. Okay. So here we go.
2: Wonderful.

0: Dear Will, besides all the memories you shared in your book, playing the bass with three left hands, what is the fondest memory you have of the beginning of your involvement with Spaceman 3?
1: There's so much effort gone into that question. There's musical effort gone into that question. My fondest memory of my beginning of my involvement with Spaceman 3.
2: And he also mentioned that, like, something that is not mentioned in the book, because I think you mentioned already quite a lot of stuff.
1: Something that's not in the book. What's my fondest memory? The fondest memory that's not in the book. Do you know what I remember? Oh, fuck, there's so many things. This is so long ago. I'm remembering back 30 years. 30 fucking years. I remember, let me think, the fondest was probably, oh Jesus, this is so difficult, was probably just sitting around listening to records, to be honest, like smoking hash and sitting around down at the house where Natty and Jason lived, and Pete Kemba used to go around, and it was just like a small terraced house, and we all used to go and sit there and smoke loads of hash and just listen to records. That's all we did, just listen to records. But no, the fondest memory was the time I probably saw them and they sounded good. The first time, because I'd seen that band play, and they used to play in rugby, and they were kind of like all right. Nobody would really pay attention. We'd see them and all the rest of it, and they weren't really very good. And then all of a sudden, they got good. And watching them the first time they got good, it was just like holy fuck. And then all of a sudden, like, all the people that had watched them just kind of started dancing. It was a physical difference in the effect they had on the crowd. Do you know? You're just like, holy shit, they're really fucking good. And it was probably that. We were probably just like sitting around blasted on mushrooms, listening to like

0: I mean, we had very simple pleasures. We weren't like real high rollers. We were all pretty skint. We'd just sit around the house and maybe somebody would have some hash and we'd smoke a bit of that, or we'd do some mushrooms and then we just listened to records. We lived very simple lives, you know. We were poor. Most of us were poor. Couldn't afford to do anything. It's not like we could afford to go on glamorous, like, you know, helicopter rides to the fucking Grand Canyon. We lived in the Midlands, do you know what I mean? All we could afford to do, we couldn't even afford to go to the pub half the time. We just have to sit in the house, just listen to records, which isn't such a bad thing to do, you know?
1: No, I think it's still better than football violence or being in the Hells Angels and beating people up.
0: Yeah, we didn't do a lot of that. I mean, there was a little bit of that, but we didn't really, that wasn't what we enjoyed doing. You know, there was violence around us, but I don't think we were really particularly enjoying any of that.
1: Because you mentioned him now again, I wanted to ask you about Natty, because he's also quite prominent in the book. You don't tell so many stories about him, but his name comes quite often. And I remember that I think he was the guy that actually brought you into Spaceman 3, that you knew already, kind of.
0: I knew all of them because we lived in a small town, so it was impossible to not know anybody, because we were like the weirdos. We were like the weirdos in our town who went to the club that they ran, and there was like maybe 15 people in there. So if you listened to that kind of music and you were into the things that we were into, you were automatically in a minority. That meant you were all pushed together, even though you might have been different people. You were kind of like, okay, it's us against them, do you know, or at least we're going to build this tiny subculture.
1: Do you need to?
0: Oh yeah, sorry, we're going to build this tiny subculture. So, but Natty was just like, he was just a weird motherfucker. Like, Natty used to walk from he lived in one of the villages outside Rugby, and he used to walk from his village every night into Rugby, because Rugby was like a bigger town, and Natty would have like little bits of rubbish tied in his hair that he found. He would tie things in his hair, and he was a fucking freak. Do you know what I mean? He would go into the pubs and like recite poetry to people from the pub tables. You know, you just didn't do that. You know, he'd get his fucking head kicked in. You know, it was a violent town, and he was just but nobody fucked with him because he was too weird. He was too weird. They were afraid he'd put a curse on him. Now he had a bit of that kind of like, oh, he's a weird fucking wizard kind of. He would be one of them. You'd be like, ooh. He's a bit weird. Natty, I miss Natty. I really do miss him. He taught me a lot about just being an artist, about not caring about what people think, about caring about your art, but not caring about what people think about you or about what you fucking make, but just about caring about making stuff and having that freedom within yourself to make the decision that you're just going to... You're going to make things that aren't really acceptable or common amongst the people around you. The bravery to take artistic choices, I think he taught me.
1: I believe he was...
0: Yeah. We just enjoyed it. We had a good laugh. You know, we used to go around and laugh. Do you know what I mean? Now he just laugh at shit. Do you know? I asked him once. He was living with me, and I was like, "Nah, are you going to take me on?" Because I didn't have any artistic talent as like a young man at all. I was all music, and I'm like, "He's like, do you want to be my art flunky?" Right? And I was like, "Okay, I'll be your art flunky. I love your art. I'll help. You know, I'll help you make art." And he said, he got me a tin of Disney spaghetti shapes, right? So it was like Goofy and Minnie Mouse, all in tomato sauce, like baked beans on toast, but like pasta shapes, Disney pasta shapes. And he was like, here's a tin of Disney pasta shapes. I want you to arrange them into like all the Mickey Mouses, all the Donald Ducks, all the Goofy. So I was like, really? That's my first fucking job as an art flunky, is to arrange these fucking shapes. He was like, put them on that bit of paper. And I was like, okay. So I did it. I went through this tomorrow.

0: tomato sauce, and I washed the tomato sauce off them and stuck them on this bit of black plastic, on this black paper. So there was like all of the Goofies in line and then all the Mickey Mouses. And it took me like 2 hours. And then I left them on this piece of paper, and we both lived together, and then he just left them to go mouldy, right? And I was like, what the fuck are you going to do with like the shapes that I organised out of the tomato sauce Disney shapes? And he was like, oh, I'm not interested. I was like, that took me 2 hours. He was like, welcome to being an art flunky. So you're nice. Matty, bless him. And he broke everything. When I lived with him, he broke everything.
1: Mm.
0: Like he would be like
1: consciously
0: no accidentally just, okay. He was just one of them people that just things break around them.
1: I'm one of them.
0: I know, yeah. People like Matt Hollywood, I live with Matt from the Brian Jonestown Massacre, and he broke fucking everything that he did, and I'm just like, how the fuck did you break that? And he's like, I don't know, it just broke. And that he was the same, right? Live with him, and I'm just like, how the fuck did you break the fucking Hoover? And he was like, it just broke. And then we're like, how did you break the ice compartment in the freezer? I don't know, it just broke. It's just, I know people like this, it's just things just break around them, and they're just like completely confused as to why everything falls to pieces around them. I kind of respect it.
1: So, it's kind of magic. Yeah. No one knows how it works, but it's happening.
0: Yeah, they're like fucking visitors from another dimension, and they're just not very good at operating things that people find normal. You know what I mean? Like the toilet. How did the toilet break? I don't know. Just broke. They have no idea. They have no idea how things break, how they work, how they operate, and they somehow manage to exist in this fucking time frame for like 10 minutes to like be like, I don't know how anything works, but like, here's a picture. See you.
1: But what I believe that Natty knew pretty well was also being a visual artist.
0: Great visual artist, yeah. Great.
1: You sold one of his prints, I believe.
0: I sold a series of prints by him. He was ill. He had bone cancer, and I did a series of exhibitions for Natty. I did one in LA, I did one in Berlin, I did one in Glasgow, I did one in Copenhagen. So I did a series of exhibitions to sell some prints to raise some money for him when he wasn't very well.
1: To pay for his medication.
0: Do you know, I mean, he got his medication paid for, but he just didn't have much money. Do you know, at the end of his life, the last 5-6 years of his life, just didn't have much. He never had any money. Natty never had any fucking money. He was poor as for from the moment I met him to the moment he died, he never had any money, you know. But I just raised him, I helped raise him some money with when he was sick, just to help him so he could buy stupid shit, whatever he wanted to fucking buy, do you know. We didn't make much money, but we made something, you know.
1: And meanwhile, you're producing also prints, actually.
0: Me?
1: Yeah, because like now we fast forward the whole story to where we are now. We learned now about a little bit, at least, about your musical career.
0: We're in the studio drunk. Listeners, I'm so sorry.
1: And we still didn't drink the absinthe.
0: Yeah, we should drink
1: the absinthe. We should do that now.
0: Otherwise, it won't sound fine. Look, I need to pour some. Look, it won't even, the sugar won't even light.
1: Maybe it was too late for
0: it. Yeah, the absinthe.
2: Burn. Maybe you have to put a bit more.
1: We should take a little bit more absinthe.
0: Of course. For the good of radio. Is it always like this? Are your radio shows always like this? Is Mr. Schmidt's show like this?
1: A little bit. I mean, a little bit in the meaning of we starting off quite sober and nervous, and then becoming more and more drunk and relaxed, but therefore also like missing a little bit on the structure line and plan.
0: You don't fuck structure.
1: Yeah, I mean,
0: what do your listeners want?
1: Yeah, like one of the feedback that we got is that we are too self-involved, which I kind of believe now as we're drinking. You should take more. I mean, this is 60%. It should fucking burn.
0: Take it back.
1: Can you say fucking actually? And like, if would you be able to say that? Ooh,
0: yeah, there you
1: now
0: go.
1: Now it burns.
0: Now we're talking. Can you say fucking
1: in English radio?
0: You know, I've never been on English radio. I've only ever been on Irish radio. The English don't like me. The Irish love me. Well, they
1: kind of like me. Kind of needs to go down into the class, okay. I believe.
0: Does it?
1: Yeah, because then it's like really. Let's try that out. This is so what cool. happens if we put the burning cube already like
0: in the glass?
1: It just
0: I don't think you do. I think you burn it on the thing.
1: Fuck, that was too.
0: We're too self-involved. Is that what people think?
1: A little bit. Like that's one of the critics that we got, yeah. And then like our boss said, like I've also got a critic for you.
0: Yeah.
1: And then he said, just give a fuck about the critics.
0: Yeah, fuck the critics. Like, everybody's critic. And like, if somebody's like, I don't like your radio show, I'm just like, you do a better one then.
1: Yeah.
0: It's like people say, I don't like your music. I'm just like, where's your fucking song?
1: Yeah.
0: I don't like your pictures. Where's your fucking picture? Mm. Don't like your book? Don't read it. Where's your fucking book? You know, the first thing you have to learn is just to not give a fuck, right? Because I've spent 30 years making some records, writing some books, painting some pictures, do some prints, write a few poems, and people are like, I don't like it. And I'm like, why don't you go and fuck yourself?
1: Yeah, it actually reminds me a little bit of the job that I'm doing. I work with mentally disabled people that are living together in a house.
0: Yeah.
1: And they have all jobs to do.
0: Yeah.
1: One of those jobs could be, for example, open the dishwasher, get the clean dishes out.
0: Yeah.
1: Put the dirty ones in.
0: I have problems with that job.
1: Me too. I even don't have a dishwasher. But
0: I like, can see where your problems begin. You could be there all day.
1: Where's yeah.
0: the fucking dishwasher?
1: Let's not talk about my problems.
0: Okay, sorry.
1: It would be too devastating.
0: No, doing that. It wouldn't. We're drunk.
1: Yeah.
0: Everything's fine.
1: But what I wanted to say is that like many times it happens that one person finally gets up to actually do this shitty job.
0: Mm-hmm.
1: Meanwhile, everyone around is sitting and yeah. just observing what this person does. And in the first moment, this person does this mistake. It's like, the class, put it in the, it's not there. And I'm like, I got always like super frustrated. And I'm wondering what is actually like the difference between like that and yeah. like music critics.
0: Nothing.
1: Like people that
0: absolutely
1: sit
0: nothing.
1: At their couch and they're like, you should do
0: absolutely
1: like put
0: nothing.
1: The
0: you should have put that note there.
1: Yeah.
0: No, absolutely no difference. I would say that's a perfect analogy. It's exactly the same. Somebody's like, you don't load the dishwasher like that. I'm like, you do it. You fucking do it. I'm going for a cocktail. I mean, that's all I want to do anyway, really. Say that. Do you know? Yeah, you do it. If you don't like it, as long as I'm not actually offending or killing or harming anybody, I'm just like, if you don't like the poem that I wrote, go fuck yourself, really. I just think. You know, because what are you doing with your life? Write a poem. Write, make some art. It's like Kurt Vonnegut says, make some art. You know, you'll have succeeded. You'll have made some art. And that's a success in itself, you know. I kind of believe in that. Because I write poetry just because it just makes me feel a bit better sometimes.
1: Mm.
0: When I'm absolutely baffled as to what I think, I'm just like, sit there, scribble a few words, and I'm like, I've written something on the side of the cave. And I feel like I exist.
1: Mm.
0: You know, it might not be true. I might not exist. I don't know. I've only got your word for it. You know what I mean? It's just and a trail of empty bottles I leave behind me as proof. You know?
1: You've got the word of people that themselves don't know actually if they exist.
0: Nobody
1: so
0: knows.
1: What kind of proof is that?
0: Yeah, you know? Yeah, no.
1: I think we should just drink the absinthe now.
0: I think we should.
1: Cheers, Will. Cheers. So glad having pleasure. You in this show.
0: Thank you very much. It's a pleasure. It's a pleasure to be here.
1: Cheers, Schmecky.
0: Cheers. We shouldn't be drinking.
2: Cheers.
0: But we are.
1: And greetings to our boss, Mr.
2: Adrian.
1: Mr. Adrian.
0: Hiya.
1: Sorry.
2: Greetings.
0: It's my fault. I made him do it.
1: It's all a joke. We are not actually drinking absinthe. We never would do that.
0: It's illegal.
1: Yeah. It's illegal.
0: I've got got something stuck on my snuff.
1: How do you like the absinthe?
0: It's very nice. It tastes...
1: Like a sweet, no?
0: It tastes sweet and bitter.
1: For me, it's a little bit like lakritz licorice, I believe.
0: Aniseed, it's got an aniseed thing, hasn't it? Is it going to make us...
1: feel very comfortable with whatever is, basically. That's what I believe in.
0: Hallucinate.
1: Okay.
0: Green fairies.
2: Yeah, I wondered why I brought this fire accidentally.
0: Le
2: and then, maybe the green fairies come.
0: Le fever. Le
1: fever. Let's pick some last questions for you, Will.
0: Yes.
1: Before we're gonna end this interview, which also lasts around like 2 hours at least, no?
2: Yeah, a bit more. Yeah.
0: Desenterrador has a competitor, my friend in Radio Roller. I'm doing all the big radio stations.
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0: 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I'm lost like through the underground.
1: Shout out to them.
0: Message to the underground.
1: That was nice. I enjoyed that. You should. I totally believe you should do your own radio show.
0: I've got a face for radio. I don't like the way the people actually looking at me are laughing at that joke. You love me, viewers, don't you?
1: It's also nice hearing yourself.
0: Isn't it?
1: And it gets you into this mood of like just talking. Like that.
0: We should do like what's the word for the really quiet kind of talking thing you do? ASMR.
1: I don't know actually.
0: ASMR. Mm-hmm. We should do some of that.
1: How does it work?
0: You have to do it like this. Really quiet.
1: Let's talk about that.
0: Ask me. That's
1: what it is. And I'm gonna ask my question like that.
0: Ask me the last question like this. And
1: it's
0: I'll
1: not the last
0: it.
1: Question, okay. But one of the last.
0: Okay, come on. Let's do it really quietly.
1: Well, Caruthers,
0: yes.
1: You're a rock legend. How do you want to be remembered? Like once you're dead, which possibly gonna happen at some point,
0: well,
1: hopefully.
0: I'm hoping that I'm not gonna die. But should the worst happen,

0: I would like to be remembered. I would like to be remembered with a smile and like the memory of the aroma of lavender and sweet peas and night-scented stocks, and then perhaps with a wry smile and by my lovers, I would like to be remembered with a sneaky little smile.
1: That actually brings me back to this one idea that you once shared about this like digital grave things. I don't
0: digital
1: know if
0: grave.
1: You want to
0: we're gonna give
1: already
0: it away.
1: Make like some promotion for that, or if you want to rather make some promotion for what you're doing right now, because this is what I was actually leading to. I wanted to ask you about Natty and then like make the bridge to your own visual artism.
0: My visual artism. I don't know what
1: which
0: I'm
1: you sell on Wilkruthers.
0: Yes, come to my website and buy things.
1: Tell once maybe the website.
0: I have a website and everything's going to be worth much more when I'm dead, which is probably going to be quite soon because
1: and
0: I've lived
1: like lavender.
0: Because I've lived a very because I've lived a very inadvisable life, as you may have surmised from the rest of this interview. So if you'd like to buy a picture, that will probably be worth €15 more on the occasion of my death, should it ever happen. Perish the thought. Come and buy a bit. Where what's my website address? WilCarruthers@squarespace.com, or you can join my Patreon.
1: Yes.
0: Where I also have many fabulous things to say and do, and you can have free prints, and it's so embarrassing having to like promote myself. I feel like
1: shall I do it for
0: yeah
1: you?
0: Please. I feel like
1: okay.
0: I should be famous already after
1: okay
0: 30 years I've failed.
1: So Dick into Wilkruthers, because he's a man that gives a fuck about the whole industry. He doesn't try to promote himself.
0: Did you say Dick?
1: Dick into
0: yes into Wilkruthers.
1: Dick into him. I mean, not in the sense of like put a cock into his ass.
0: Yeah, not a penis.
1: And
0: that's extra. That's a special tier on the Patreon. That's like quite expensive.
1: It's 1,000, I believe.
0: Yeah, that's that. I haven't even put that, but I'm going to put that tier up tonight. So if anybody's interested, let's just do it.
1: How do I get
0: how
1: back
0: do we
1: from
0: go
1: that?
0: I don't know. No, there is no coming back from that.
1: Yeah.
0: There's only onwards. Maybe we should go back to the ASMR.
1: Okay. I believe like if you need to, then you're gonna do it.
0: Yeah, exactly.
1: Dick Wilkruthers.
0: No, it's €1,000 a month.
1: Well, I've got some last questions from you. It's like a dear friend of mine. She's called
0: ones.
1: Maggie.
0: These are the weird ones,
1: those
0: right?
1: Those are the weird ones.
0: My favorite.
1: Take as much time as you want
0: okay
1: to answer those questions.
0: Okay, okay, okay.
1: Take as much
0: I'm ready
1: loudness.
0: I'm ready.
1: You can whisper. I'm you can ready also scream to ask questions. Sorry.
0: That
1: sorry
0: was
1: sorry,
0: you
1: sorry,
0: have
1: sorry,
0: fucking traumatized
1: sorry,
0: all
1: sorry,
0: the
1: sorry,
0: ASMR
1: sorry,
0: people
1: sorry,
0: out there.
1: Sorry, sorry.
0: Sorry.
1: Sorry for that. Okay.
0: Let's
1: play the questions.
0: Let's play the weird
1: where's the
0: ding ding ding
1: cable.
2: Cable
1: is coming cable to the questions of the my smart things. Are you ready, Will?
0: I'm ready.
1: Nice. Here comes the first question for you.
3: Dear Will, if you could be invisible for a day, what would you do?
0: If I could be invisible for... I'm invisible most days, to be perfectly honest. And what I do is absolutely nothing. I go for a nap. I might paint a cloud. Sometimes I have some orange juice.
1: Hmm.
0: I might make some dinner. But nobody knows. I could be lying because I'm totally invisible while I do these things. But yeah, that's the answer. I would do pretty much what I do every day.
1: No pornographic stuff.
0: No, because I'm too old for all that now. Mm. Like, I'm not 50. I've done all my pornographic stuff. It was tiring. It was essentially exhausting. So now I just say, I am invisible. I'm approaching the age where I will be increasingly invisible, and I feel like I'm going to become increasingly molecular.
1: Mm.
0: So in that, I will be more and more invisible. So that's my answer. I do exactly what I do now because I'm invisible already.
1: Okay, second question.
3: Mm-hmm. Dear Will, can you get high without drugs? And if yes, how do you do that?
0: Can you get high without drugs? Yeah, but just not as well. Can you get high without drugs? I'm sure people can.
1: I think you even told me a story, to be honest.
0: Did I?
1: And do I have your permission to tell
0: please,
1: it?
0: Yeah, please, please. Yeah.
1: You told me about lucid dreaming, actually.
0: It's not really... Yeah, lucid dreaming, but it's not really... Is that being high? Is it?
1: It's like taking shitloads of ketamine being high?
0: I don't know. I've never done it. I've heard it's illegal. I don't know. I mean... What define being high? Is that just like an altered state of consciousness?
1: I guess so.
0: So how would I alter my consciousness without drugs? I don't know. Extreme poverty. That's quite mind expanding. Hang on, wait, I'm trying to think. Press ups.
1: How about your music, actually?
0: No.
1: You're music. Answering very ironically, which is like, we
0: press
1: get
0: ups,
1: that.
0: Press ups. I would do
1: but
0: some voting.
1: How about, like, you wrote
0: music.
1: One chapter about being booked for a theater music festival.
0: I didn't even play at that.
1: You didn't even play at that, exactly. You made a show where you were told to play one note after the same note, after the same note. Yeah. And you did that for the whole evening. Turned out you even didn't plug in your bass.
0: I find that music, like magic and homeopathy, is mainly about intention.
1: Okay.
0: If I believe something is happening, it has an effect on people, even if they don't even believe in it.
1: So for Maggie, we could say, like, how do you do it? Have the intention to get to high.
0: Okay. Do you know, I've got an answer to that, actually.
1: Okay.
0: The fuck game.
1: What is that?
0: The fuck game.
1: I don't know.
0: You never played the fuck game. You have to go into a very wide open space at night, ideally on like a nice sandy beach.
1: Mm.
0: And it has to be a clear sky. And you have to fixate on one particular star above your head.
1: Mm.
0: And then you have to start to turn really fucking quickly while focusing on the one star above your head. Faster and faster and faster and faster and faster and faster and faster. And then you stop and your reality will be altered. Make sure you do it on a nice soft surface.
2: Nice.
1: Make sure you have some sand around you, Maggie. Don't do that on rocky beaches.
0: I've asked people to play that. I've asked strangers to play that game with me on beaches. I was like, do you want to play the fuck game? And they're like, no, you're all right, mate. Thanks. And I'm like, no, you don't. It's not what you think it is. I'm like, what do you think it is? They don't even know what you think it is.
1: Huh.
0: What do I think it is? What do you think it is?
1: Next question.
0: The fuck game.
3: Yeah, well, if you would translate the smell of a really disgusting fart into a fantasy language, what word would it be?
0: Blancmange.
1: Blancmange. How would you translate that? Is it blancmange or is it blancmange?
0: Blancmange. It would be like, it would be more like a brown eat, wouldn't it?
1: Could be also like, I don't know, very tasty brand of whiskey.
0: Can you replay that question? Because that's a really weird question.
1: Sure, we can.
0: How many of these weird questions has she got?
1: We've got four more. Okay, here comes number three again.
0: I have to listen to that one again.
3: D. Dear Will, if you would translate the smell of a really disgusting fart into a fantasy language, what word would it be?
0: A fantasy language.
1: So there's like
0: a... So I have to make the language up.
1: Like, I can tell you...
0: Hold on. But
1: I can tell you, like, there's this...
0: Fee. That would be it.
1: Fee?
0: Yeah,
1: fee.
0: That would be it.
1: Oh, wow.
0: Fee.
1: Wow. That doesn't sound too disgusting.
0: Well, do you know...
1: It sounds like something that... could bring me to bed.
0: Well, it depends what kind of farts you do, really, doesn't it? Because my farts are largely musical because I'm a musician.
1: Yeah, yeah, yeah.
0: Some people do loud and disgusting.
1: So that's why farts, I tried to explain the question.
0: Yeah.
1: Like her original question was like, there are some farts that smell like eggs, like really rotten eggs.
0: Yeah.
1: German is called Eierfurz.
0: Eierfurz.
1: Eierfurz, yeah, yeah. Like egg fart. I looked it up, it doesn't exist in English.
0: But
1: if you would need to have a fantasy language, and if you would need to have like a fantasy word in this fantasy language for this smell of like really disgusting egg fart, it would be...
2: Not a lot, something like an O or an U.
0: Okay. It's an imaginary language.
1: Nice. Because the next question goes over into...
3: Well, if you would be a surgeon, what body part would you cut out to look at it really carefully?
0: That's a fucking weird question. I would cut out my soul and I would lay it across a table like a dissected rat.
1: And what would you see if that would happen?
0: Nothing.
1: Because your soul doesn't exist?
0: Because I sold it to Satan.
1: But why are you curious about that then?
0: Because I like to see things that don't exist.
1: Fair enough. Next question.
0: Thanks.
3: Yeah, Will. Do you sometimes manipulate people consciously or unconsciously? Dear.
0: I only manipulate myself unconsciously. I don't see anybody else, so what's the fucking point of actually... I don't know, that's a really tricky question. Repeat the question, please.
1: She's asking if you manipulate people. I would say, like, everyone does, no? Like, you are doing...
0: I manipulate the people at the shop. When I go to Aldi, I give them money and they give me things. Is that manipulation? I'm like, here's 20 euros, give me some fucking raspberries. And they're like, okay, Will, we can't do anything against your superpower. And I'm like, yeah, fuck you. Fuck you, poor people. And that's the way it works. And sometimes I go a little and I'm like, here's fucking 3 euros, give me those peanuts. And they're like, ah, we are powerless against your euros. And I'm like, yeah, fuck you. Give me your fucking peanuts, motherfucker. So, yeah, I do.
1: Yeah. By actually like pretending that this like piece of paper that you have in your hand that
0: don't is call it that, it's money. It's money. It's everything.
1: You're like, I have this piece of paper, give me that peanuts.
0: Give me those peanuts. Give me those peanuts. They okay, have no power.
1: We missed the question.
0: They have no power against my manipulation.
1: It's my fault. We missed the question. I will tell it. I have a less cute voice like Maggie, but I will ask it for you.
0: I like her questions though.
1: They're brilliant. The next question is, Will,
0: yes.
1: Dear Will, yes. What is the sound of confusion? Don't say E.

0: I'm confused.
1: There.
2: What was that?
1: There's a very funny side story to all that, because like when we got first introduced to this radio program, our boss Adrian, shout out to him, he said like,
2: Adrian,
1: this is for you, we love you,
2: we do.
1: He said you can do whatever you want, but don't do silence doesn't work in radio. And then he said, like, we had this other, like, very experimental people here, and they did this John Cage piece of silence.
2: 413.
1: And they were listening to it, and they were like, what the fuck is this? Because also, like, in radio, it doesn't work. Because, like, the John Cage piece works if you hear, actually, like, the audience being like...
2: Love distortion, don't you? That's the opposite of dead air.

0: you can sample that.
1: What was the question again?
0: There was no question.
1: There was no question.
0: We are the question.
1: We're gonna continue.
0: We are the question.
1: With the next question.
0: Yes.
2: Dear Will.
0: Oh.
2: Do you sometimes manipulate?
1: We had that already. Next question. Okay. I'm sorry for that.
2: Dear Will, how do you deal with your own mind?
0: How do I deal with
1: wait, my... Wait. Okay, wait. The question continues. Just a second. Okay, once again.
2: Dear Will, how do you deal with your own mind? Are you in war with it from time to time? Who is winning and how can you get distant to your own wild thoughts?
0: I don't want to get distant to my own wild thoughts. I want to get closer to my own wild thoughts. They're the things that I embrace. I carry. I wrap my fingers into the fur of my wild thoughts, and I ride them into the forest. And they carry me there, and then we live together in a little cave.
1: It's a love relationship, one could say. And there are also some egg parts. We're gonna come now to the last question.
0: Her questions are great, by the way.
1: Yeah, they are. I believe they are.
0: I think I'm in love. Is she married? Does she want to be married?
1: I think you still have chances, she. If you want to make now, like a proposal.
0: I would like to make a proposal on air.
1: Dear Maggie.
0: Dear Maggie, do you want to get married?
1: Hey Maggie.
0: I'm a horrible person, by the way. I'd just like to let you know in advance.
1: He isn't. He isn't that bad, actually.
0: I can be.
1: He has caring sides that he feels embarrassed about, and then he pretends to be very careless.
0: I do. So anyway, if you're desperate, give me a ring. Everybody's desperate now, right? Fuck. I mean, like COVID, lockdown, cock down. That's what I say.
1: Well, Will.
0: Sorry.
1: We come to the last question. We'll cut that all, not out.
0: You can edit my rudeness out. We're not drinking.
1: Are you ready for the last question? And if you would like to have A, one more absinthe, B, one more Budweiser, or C, one more shot of rapé.
0: All of those things.
1: Okay, so we start with the absinthe.
0: Ow! Jesus, I need...
1: need your spoon for that.
0: Okay, yeah, where's my spoon?
1: Oh, we are just like sharing spoons.
0: I've never been to Potsdam before.
1: How does it feel?
0: It's quite exciting. Probably too exciting for me. Like most things these days. It's not on fire. Oh, it is.
3: Oh, yeah.
1: I think it's about the speed. You need to light it up immediately.
0: Can you definitely edit this out to make me sound intelligent?
1: Yeah. Like, if you're gonna edit that out, I think it needs to be replaced with like a very smart statement.
0: Okay.
1: Like, that's why I'm gonna ask you.
0: Okay.
1: This is a question I stole out of our other podcast. He always asked his guests at the end of the station, like, if you could have the space at Alexanderplatz, right? Like, you have a huge building and there could be like a huge space and there could be like a huge transparent and you could write whatever you want on that. What would it be? Don't say.
0: How long does it have to be?
1: How long?
0: Yeah. How long? How, I can say anything, but how long does it have to be?
1: We are coming. Do you have. What? You want something?
0: Mm-hmm. So I can write something, but how big. How many things can I write?
1: You can show off basically how smart you are.
0: That wouldn't take very much room. I'm just wondering how many words I can write.
1: however many you want.
0: Then I would write every word that I have written.
1: Yeah. Yeah.
0: I would write every word that I have written, and I would have it play every note that I have played, and I would have every half sensible thought that I've ever thought also encrypted across it.
1: We are coming now to the last question.
3: Maybe.
2: Da war jetzt gar nicht die Absurditätsdinge drin, aber ich weiß auch nicht, wie ich das übersetzen soll.
1: Sorry, that was like, it was a message.
2: Das mit der Confusion,
1: she explained why she wouldn't do things the way...
2: The sound of confusion ist dann ja bestimmt...
1: We change back to the actual last question.
0: Okay.
2: Dear Will, how do you deal with your own mind?
1: We had that already, no?
2: Are you with it from time to time?
3: Mm-hmm.
0: We did.
2: Who is Whitney?
1: Yeah. Then that's it.
0: That was it. She has some good questions.
1: Hmm.
0: Yeah, she's had some good questions.
1: Hmm.
0: I enjoyed her questions.
1: Hmm.
0: I enjoyed it.
1: So
3: you're done with questions, or?
0: You feel, gentlemen, do you feel we've covered everything? I mean, we've spanned some fucking distance from my Nazi father from the beginning. Everybody that starts can be like, I'm not listening to the rest of this shit. And then it gets quite funny, I think.
1: Hmm.
0: I think you should put the funny stuff at the start and the heavy stuff later.
1: Hmm.
0: Edit. I trust your editor.
3: Okay, it's really hard to cut.
1: It's actually like Schmeckwitz's job. He's always doing the edited.
0: Just make me seem clever.
3: Hmm?
0: Make me seem clever.
3: Okay.
0: Thank you.
3: No problem. I have one last question.
0: Go on.
3: My mind yesterday, and I think it's a good question.
0: Go on.
3: Because I didn't hear this question before.
0: Okay.
3: If you would be a piece of paper, like a paper sheet,
0: yeah,
3: what paper sheet you would be?
0: I would be Arches watercolor paper, 180 GSM full cotton rag.
3: Mm. Mm-hmm.
1: Good question, good answer. I have no clue what that kind of paper is.
0: But it's really good paper.
1: What does it make it so good?
0: It's good because it can deal with all sorts of abuse. Like I can tape it and I can mask it and I can strip it off and I can flood it and it still maintains its integrity as paper. It's fucking great paper. Arches is fucking great paper. It's the best watercolor paper in the world.
3: So it's thick paper?
0: It's not necessarily that it's thick, it's just that it's strong. So even when it's thin, it's strong. So I can wet it and fucking abuse it terribly as an artist and it doesn't fall apart, you know. And that's all I ask from my environment as an artist, is that I can abuse it terribly and it doesn't fucking fall apart.
1: We're gonna see how we're gonna cut that, but it's certainly gonna make you look smart.
0: It's true.
1: Hey, well, I have a it's not a question, it's a requirement more. I really loved one of the last chapters of your book. It's you talking about how to be a musician, I believe.
0: Everybody likes that chapter. Do you know why?
1: Why?
0: Because it's the only optimistic chapter in the whole fucking book. And I stuck it in there. Do you know why? I talked to somebody and I love that chapter. And I was like, that chapter's complete bullshit. I put it in just to make a happy ending. It's not true. I don't believe it. Just wanted to spoil your happy ending, that's all.
1: Yeah.
3: It was also people from the Verlag.
1: Faber Faber? No. I believe Will put it in himself because he's actually a wise person and he's a little bit ashamed of it.
0: Yeah, I am ashamed of it.
1: But that doesn't matter because
0: optimism.
1: He's going to read now. Okay. This chapter to us. Yeah, it's a very short one, but it's super wise.
0: I'll read it to you. It's not true. It's not true. If you can find it, you're doing better than me. I'm playing the drums with some absinthe spoons. Go on. I will sing.
1: Go on. It's called Thoughts on Being a Musician, and it's, for me, it's like not being thoughts on being a musician, but thoughts on being human. It's a like very personal experience that Will Carruth feels a little bit ashamed of, but that's just because it's so true, I believe.
4: Nice.
1: And we're gonna. Listen now to this story.
0: You want me to read this?
1: Yes.
0: Right. Thoughts on being a musician. As a musician, my greatest struggle has not been with the audience or with poverty. It has not been with a reluctant muse or addiction. The strange hours, the many miles, and the days spent working away in lightless, stinking rooms have not dented my resolve. My main problem has not been with illegal downloaders or dishonest managers or with a greedy and rapacious industry and my own ability to make everything except money. My greatest challenge has been within myself, in the ways I have reacted to these situations. My greatest battle has been with my own bitterness and cynicism. There is nothing worse than bitterness. If you lose your love of music, they get you twice. It doesn't matter if you are right or if you are wronged, ripped off and left for dead by your companions at the side of the road. Bitterness will get you nowhere. It will eat you, beat you, and leave you washed out and burned up more than anything else ever could. It will lead you to see the world as a rotten place and your friends as enemies. It will sour every breath you take and leave you coughing ash at the walls of your self-made prison. Did somebody take your idea and not give you any credit? Great, you've got another one right. What are you going to do with it? Lock it in the attic? You should be glad they took it because that means you can move on to the next one. Get out there. Keep losing. Learn from your mistakes and move on. Remember why you started to play in the first place. And if that was for adulation and a Rolls Royce in a swimming pool, then maybe you fell for the biggest scam of all. Just remember, reward and praise can be as much your enemies as privation and obscurity. Music is a grand tradition. We keep the night out. We sometimes quieten the angry spirits, and we breathe hope that we must first breathe ourselves. Nobody said it was easy, but it gets a whole lot more difficult when you're carrying around a big sackload of grudgeful blame and hurt. Remember what music has done for you. All those times, a rhythm, a little melody, and a few words helped you to understand that you were not alone. You are the crest of a wave, not some lofty pinnacle doomed to tragedy and worship. You are not there to have your ass kissed like a splinter off the deity, or to be kicked around like a dog. Ego trips are horrible and inevitable. Be part of the muck and mire, spread your grateful arms and pour it out. And remember the song that played when you fell in love. Remember when you were so damn angry, and when music turned that rage into a dance and a righteous howl that felt so much better than your mumbling, incoherent hurt. This is a noble tradition. I am glad and honored to have given back a little what of what I got from it. I am glad to have given a little to someone who might give a little bit back to somebody else someday. And if you must lose, lose again, and at least lose gloriously. They don't call it playing for nothing. Grumpy old fuckers don't play, and nobody wants to play with them, so just start from the end and do your fucking best. It's all bullshit, that bit. I just put that in to make people feel happy. It's not true.
1: I love you, bullshit boy.
0: It's just bullshit. Don't believe it.
1: So I believe now we are coming to an end. That's it. Schleuderfauma, Erta, Trauma.
0: Ciao.
1: Bla bla.
0: Vielen Dank.
1: Wie?
0: Vielen Dank, meine Freunde.
1: Vielen Dank, Will, dass du da warst. Sure. It was not only a pleasure, it was an honor having you here.
0: And we're drunk.
1: And we're a little bit drunk.
0: A little bit tipsy.
1: We have an outro. Like actually one of my colleagues is an opera singer and he recorded an outro for us.
0: Okay, brilliant.
1: But maybe you have a last song. That would be great. Oh. Like last song that you play.
0: Voodoo Child by Jimi Hendrix.
1: Okay. Exactly, that's what we're gonna do. And Schmecky on the technical.
0: Go on, Schmecky. Lay on it.
3: There is a bit of a problem.
0: That's so gratifying.
3: The battery of the laptop went on.
0: Have you tried hitting it with something?
3: But we just changed to the other laptop.
0: See, that's what we need from our technical operators. It's only a minor problem. It's not a permanent problem. We just changed to another thing. It's been a pleasure, gentlemen. And now I think I'm desperate.
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show on Frappo, where the rhythm meets reality. It's Sabesh again, as you already know. Call me DJ, call me storyteller, whatever you call, I answer. Sit tight and enjoy the Afro Hour alongside the stories from the fire. This hour is for the big size only. Rise from the fire.

fire. We are diving into a short story of Auntie Jane. Auntie Jane, who thought she was clever and built a mastermind on manipulation and deception. Auntie Jane built a mastermind on manipulation and deception, thinking she was smart and could overshadow nature. But when nature came with its consequences, dissonance spread throughout the mastermind and turned them against each other. Lesson from the fire. A mastermind built on lies can only be temporary, because truth and manipulation are like water and fire. They can never form an alliance, because it is better not to be empathetic than to offer dry tactical empathy. Although it might work for a while, but a day will come when you meet people who are aware of it. Then the honor you built with them will turn bitter. I mean bitter, like bitter cola. Yes. And you will be left

0: 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Carolina!
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A seismic event with a magnitude of 4.4 was recently recorded by the U.S. Geological Survey roughly 8 kilometers south-southeast of Yulan, Taiwan, at a depth of 10 kilometers.

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1: Interesting because you know when we read history books and stuff, sometimes it just, you know, just gets to be a boring list of dates and stuff. But you can see how people hated each other then.
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playing the listener's favorite sound of the month, via Corossi, 25 08 025 Oliena NU, Sardinia, fans gnawing by Massier Janicek.

an asteroid or other near-Earth object named 2019 HK3, with a diameter of 68 meters, is approaching Earth with a speed of 12 kilometers per second and will miss our planet by 41,897,000 kilometers at May 4, 2026 at 10:46 p.m. According to NASA, this asteroid is not considered as dangerous.

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1: Celsius. I started in Kunari today and heard shortly after takeoff from Poznan, we flew towards the border between Poland and Czech Republic, which we crossed to the southwest of the Polish city of Opole. Then for a few minutes we overflew the northeastern part of Czech Republic, and a moment later the northwestern part of Slovakia. At this moment we are flying territory of Hungary, slowly approaching the capital city of Budapest. In about 30 minutes from now we shall cross the border between Hungary and Romania into the west of city of Arad. Further route will take us towards the border between
0: Found listener from Zanxer, Brazil playing nearby sound AV. Getulio Dornos Vargas, 25 lighter, Topico SC, 89805-000, Brasil Desfile Civico da Independência Baixias Fedido.

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Found listener from Pearl City, United States, plane nearby sound, Duke Kahanamoku Street, Honolulu, high 96,815, USA 10th floor hotel balcony, above Duke Kahanamoku Lagoon by Stephen Rowell.

According to the U.S. Geological Survey, an earthquake measuring 4.4 on the Richter scale occurred about 8 kilometers south-southeast of Yulin, Taiwan, at a depth of 10 kilometers.

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1: Playing recent live stream from Usti Nadlabem Duel.

An asteroid or other near-Earth object named 2010 MS-1 with a diameter of 249 meters. An asteroid or other near-Earth object named 2010 MS-1 with a diameter of 249 meters is approaching Earth with a speed of 19 kilometers per second and will miss our planet by 60,101,000 kilometers at May 5th, 2026 at 7:25 a.m. According to NASA, this asteroid is not considered as dangerous.